0: Aaron Lee Tazjan, everybody. The 10th anniversary edition of his debut album, In the Blazes, is available now. It contains bonus material and also the album's first ever vinyl pressing. So make sure you look for that. One more round of applause for Aaron Lee Tazjan. 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
0: 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All right, folks, our final guest tonight is a true Americana trailblazer, multi-Grammy winner, prolific songwriter, and longtime friend of Mountain Stage. Jim Lauderdale, over his career, has written hits for people like George Strait, Patti Loveless, and The Chicks. He's collaborated with everyone from Robert Hunter to Ralph Stanley, all while releasing more than 35 albums of his own. He was recently inducted into the Nashville Songwriters Hall of Fame, and today he's joined by his dynamic new band, The Game Changers, bringing fresh fire to his signature blend of country soul. The latest album, My Favorite Place, dropped this year and proves that he's still just as original and exciting as ever. This man has the heart of a lion and a lifetime ban from the Nashville Zoo. Please welcome Jim Lauderdale and the Game Changers.
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0: 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The Game Changers. Thank y'all. Thank you.
1: 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All right, here's one called The Road is a River.

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6: This is Jazz Night in America. I'm Christian McBride. It's the Grammy Awards in 2024, and the stars are out for music's biggest night. There are a lot of familiar names, ones who you expect to win. Some nice surprises, too. No, I'm not talking about Miley Cyrus taking home Record of the Year. This is Jazz Night in America, you know. Rather, the Best Vocal Jazz Album category.
7: And the Grammy goes to How Love Begins, Nicole Zoraitis.
8: My name is Nicole Zoraitis. I'm a jazz singer-songwriter.
6: Not only was Nicole relatively under the radar at that point, but her record, How Love Begins, was a record of completely original compositions, nearly unheard of in this genre known for its tradition of reinterpretation.
9: You're only crazy in the moonlight, a constant cyclone and hit spin. You're only crazy.
8: I'm a self-taught pianist, a producer, and arranger. Born in Waterbury, Connecticut, and have been working full-time as a musician, cutting my teeth in New York City. But I also dabbled in opera.
6: Nicole contains multitudes that has indeed been on the scene for a minute. Disclaimer, I've had the great fortune to work with Nicole over the years, so you might hear a little bit of my bass in this episode. And I also co-produced the record How Love Begins with Nicole. Okay.
8: And now I'm a full-time recording artist and touring artist, and I'm married to my husband, who is also my drummer. Dan Pugach is his name. He also has a name.
6: Nicole Zoraitis and Dan Pugach are quite the jazz power couple.
8: We are each other's muses. We always play on each other's albums. The only time he hasn't played on a full album of mine is when I made How Love Begins, and he said, you should get a famous drummer, not me. I'm like, you're famous in my brain. And he goes, just get somebody big. And so we got Billy Kilson for half the record, but I still had him play.
6: Let's hear a tune from the record How Love Begins, featuring Gilad Hexelman on guitar, David Cook on piano, yours truly on bass, Billy Kilson, not her husband, Dan Pugach, on drums, and Nicole Zoraitis leading the way on vocals. This is Burn.

0: romance.
1: That was Burn from Nicole Zoraitis' Grammy-winning 2024 record, How Love Begins. A record that was a turning point for Nicole, not just creatively, but philosophically.
2: I had released so many albums before this, and I would just hire my friends. And I had no business plan and no goals, and we would play our tushes off on the records and try and tour it around and just lose money. It was just big disaster. But when I got a master's in business, I had someone say to me, well, what's your goal, Nicole? How do you achieve goals in music? What can you do to move yourself forward? So I really put a lot of thought into that. And I said, well, you know, I've been working in the business for 20 years. I am friends with all these people. Why don't I just ask them to make music with me too? I'm on their level now. I'm no longer like a young kid looking up to them going, please, sir, can I please shake your hand? It's nice to meet you. No, they're inviting me backstage at shows. We're all hanging out together. That mind shift that where I went from I am not worthy to I can hang was a huge one, and I don't think a lot of people get there.
0: Daydreams are unleashed and in this revelry, absent thoughts.
1: Nicole went big with that record, but on her latest project, she went even bigger. We're talking 20 tracks.
2: My personality is excessive. Like, I'm a hedonist in a way. Like, I love to do as I please, and I have so many ideas.
1: The idea for her latest record blossomed from one of Nicole's very close friends describing their life story to Nicole.
2: She said to me, yeah, Nicole, that's when I realized that I was the villain in my own story. I was the villain in someone else's story, too. And that is such a compelling thing for a woman to say, especially someone like me who loves to be in the victim mode her whole life. It's like, well, this happened to me. I am the underdog. I'm struggling. And so I started to think about what does it look like if you look at yourself in the mirror and you take responsibility for your own actions.
1: The story for the listeners to hear became The Devil I Knew. In this episode, Nicole is going to take us on a journey through the 5-part epic, winding through backstories, hearing interludes of each movement, and picking songs that speak to each section. Take it away, Nicole.
2: Part 1, The Mirror. The mirror is seeing someone, recognizing that they're a red flag, and going for it anyways.

0: passion is infinite, undying. 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One of you is lying.
1: Won't make it out alive is that exact situation. It's describing seeing someone from across the room and going,

0: That was Won't Make It Out Alive, featuring Nicole on vocals and piano, Gilad Hexelman on guitar, me, Christian McBride on bass, Larry Goldings on organ, and Dan Pugosh on drums. From Nicole Zaratis' new record, The Devil I Knew.
1: Part 2, The Martyr. The martyr is how I often saw myself throughout my whole life, you know, looking at my situation and thinking, woe is me, and not really doing much to change it.
2: I always knew I loved you more, endlessly, to abandon, deeper than the ocean, while you stayed close to shore. You waded ankle deep, while I dove headfirst in a reckless sweep. In waters uncharted, I placed my hope, draped around your anchor like untested, naive rope. 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A saint must be a martyr first, and I drowned so willingly. Sinking like pearled beads in hidden salted tears. 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I joined the wreckage, another myth, another lost fleet. A shadow, a fable, once formidable. Now only proof I disappeared. And oh, how willingly. Be careful what you wish for.
1: For the martyr, I would choose Two Steps Back, The Overlap. I often describe this song as when you lose a friend.

0: That was Two Steps Back, The Overlap, featuring Nicole Zoraitis on vocals and piano, Idan Morim on guitar, John Coward on organ, Sam Weber on bass, and Dan Pugash on drums. When Jazz Night in America returns, Nicole continues the tale of The Devil I Knew. This is Jazz Night in America. I'm Christian McBride.
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0: Welcome back to Jazz Night in America. I'm Christian McBride. This week, we're exploring the intricate and soul-bearing project from jazz singer-songwriter Nicole Zoraitis entitled The Devil I Knew. Nicole herself is introducing each of the 5 parts from the record. We'll hear interludes of each movement and picking songs that speak to each section. Back to Nicole.
5: Part 3, The Malediction. This is the darkest turn of the album. This is the part of the album that I'm the most nervous to talk about. It's the part where, you know, you're identifying who the devil you knew is.
6: Do you blame me that I loved him? If when standing all alone I cried for bread, a careless world pressed to my lips a stone. Do you blame me that I loved him? That my heart beat glad and free? When he told me in the sweetest tones he loved but only me. Can you blame me that I did not see beneath his burning kiss the serpent's wiles, nor even hear the deadly adder hiss? Can you blame me that my heart grew cold, that the tempted tempter turned when he was feted and caressed, and I was coldly spurned?
7: Would you blame the world if it should press on him a civic crown and see me struggling in the depth, then harshly press me down? Crime has no sex, and yet today I wear the brand of shame, whilst he, amid the gay and proud, still bears an honored name. Can you blame me if I've learned to think your hate of vice a sham, when you so coldly crushed me down and then excused the man? Would you blame me if tomorrow the coroner should say, a wretched girl, outcast, forlorn, has thrown her life away? Yes, blame me for my downward course, but oh, remember well, within your homes you press the hand that led me down to hell.
5: All That's Left is very intense song for me. It's hard for me to sing live, but if you've ever been a woman and you've experienced any type of loss, this song I think would really touch the women.

0: That Was All That's Left, featuring Nicole on vocals and piano, Khalid Hexelman on guitar, John Coward on organ, me on bass, and Dan Pugash on drums. From vocalist Nicole Zoraitis' 2026 epic, The Devil I Knew.
1: Part 4, The Reckoning. I'm often told, just get over it. Why are you holding space for this? You're bigger than this. And that to me is so bogus. It's almost impossible, I think, and something people can really relate to just let something go.
2: I can wade in grief, whole pools of it. I'm used to that. But the least push of joy breaks up my feet, and I tip drunken. Let no pebble smile. 'Twas the new liquor, that was all. Power is only pain, stranded through discipline, till weights will hang. Give balm to giants, and they'll wilt like men.
3: After great pain, a formal feeling comes. The nerves sit ceremonious like tombs. The stiff heart questions, was it he that bore? And yesterday, or centuries before? The feet, mechanical, go round. Of ground or air or aught.
4: A wooden way regardless grown, a quartz contentment like a stone. This is the hour of lead, remembered if outlived, as freezing persons recollect the snow. First chill, then stupor, then the letting go.
1: The Hardest Part is one of my favorite tracks on the record. Because letting go is the hardest art, but that's the way to mend a broken heart.

0: That was The Hardest Part, with Nicole Zaratis on vocals and piano, Idan Marim on guitar, John Coward on organ, Sam Weber on bass, and Dan Pugash on drums. When we come back, the final part of The Devil I Knew, plus we'll hear how Nicole is looking to empower other musicians to reshape the catalog of this music. This is Jazz Night in America. I'm Christian McBride.
1: 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And Luminescence Foundation. Luminescence Foundation is dedicated to shedding light on neurological research focused on Alzheimer's and Parkinson's diseases and supporting land conservation initiatives. 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
0: We've reached the fifth and final part of jazz singer-songwriter Nicole Zaratis' weaving album, The Devil I Knew. While the project was inspired by the desire to look at oneself in the mirror, family played a role in the finale.
2: Part 5, The Requiem. This part is very special to me because my mom is reading one of the poems in the interlude of Part 5. It's the starting new again moment. It's the realization that it is what it is and you have to move forward and move on.
3: I know my mind and I have made my choice. Not from your temper does my doom depend. Love me or love me not, you have no voice in this, which is my portion to the end. Your presence and your favors, the full part that you could give, you now can take away. What lies between your beauty and my heart, not even you can trouble or betray. Mistake me not, unto my inmost core, I do desire your kiss upon my mouth. They have not craved a cup of water more that bleach upon the deserts of the south. Here might you bless me. What you cannot do is bow me down, who have been loved by you.
4: Pity me not the waning of the moon, nor that the ebbing tide goes out to sea. This have I known always. Love is no more than the wide blossom which the wind assails, than the great tide that treads the shifting shore, strewing fresh wreckage gathered in the gales. Pity me that the heart is slow to learn what the swift mind beholds at every turn. Is something the matter, dear, that you sit at your work so silently?
5: No, Mother, no. It was a knot in my thread. There goes the kettle. I'll make the tea.
2: There's a beautiful song that I wrote for Dan called Back to You. And then one of my favorite standards ever, I Get Along Without You Very Well. It's the way to put a bow on the grief and store it away. Red.

I shall gather myself into myself again. I shall take my scattered selves and make them one, fusing them into a polished crystal ball, where I can see the moon and the flashing sun.

0: That was the epilogue from Nicole Zoraitis' 2026 album, The Devil I Knew. Before that was an original called Back to You, followed by a take on the standard I Get Along Without You Very Well. Back to You featured Scott Sherrard and Dean Parks on guitar, Larry Goldings on organ, John Coward on the Wurlitzer, Larry Klein on bass, Dan Pugosh on drums, and Nicole Zoraitis on vocals and piano. I Get Along Without You Very Well had Nicole on vocals and piano once more, Khalid Hexelman on guitar, and yours truly on bass. On this episode, we've heard Nicole, a self-proclaimed jazz singer-songwriter, not only sing her own tunes, but also a tune like you just heard straight from the Great American Songbook.
1: We have the canon of the Great American Songbook, but when did we decide that jazz lore and jazz storytelling and songwriting was no longer something that we were going to embrace as a community? And so I decided that's what sets me apart. Like, I can sing a standard. I've learned the tradition of jazz and Black American music. I've learned and studied and loved this tradition.
0: And Nicole, who has never wanted to shy away from going big, wants this to be a movement.
1: The way that I can move it forward is by writing the music and also starting the Modern Songbook Society, which is what I've begun to bring together living jazz songwriters and living jazz singers so that we can start a new canon of modern jazz songbook songs to make space for the jazz singer-songwriter, because it's kind of lonely to be on this path, but it also feels beautiful and inspiring and exciting that people are taking note, and I'm getting notes all the time saying, wow, you know, I write too, and I want to improve my writing, and I want other people to sing my songs just like you. So there's a big community that I think is starting this little movement that I call Modern Songbook, and I'm honored to even have a seat at whatever the table is and be foraging through the forest to clear that path for other people.
0: We're going to take you home with the closing track of Nicole's record, How Love Begins. This is The Garden

0: Jazz Night in America is a production of WBGO Studios and NPR Music. This episode was written and produced by Trevor Smith, mastering by Ron Scalzo. Special thanks to Lena Wright. Our senior producer is Sarah Gilletti, executive producer Stephen A. Williams. Saraya Muhammad is the executive producer at NPR Music, and Sonali Mehta is the executive director. I'm Christian McBride.
1: 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And the estate of Joan B. Kroc, whose bequest serves as an enduring investment in the future of public radio and seeks to help NPR be the model for high-quality journalism in the 21st century. 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

A delightful album done by Gary Burton there with Back Home Again in Indiana from his release for Hamp, Red, Bags, and Cal. Here with Russell Malone joining on guitar, Gary Burton at the Vibes and Indiana. I'm Scott Hanley here with Jazz on Your Weekend. Sounds up next from Diane Reeves from her release Quiet After the Storm. A lovely rendition here of In a Sentimental Mood. Sounds of Ellington from Diane Reeves on Weekend Jazz.

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Houston Person at the Tender Sax on Our Love is Here to Stay. A 1998 release called My Romance also features Richard Wyans at the piano and Kenny Washington on drums. Houston Person. Before that, a collaboration called Black Pearl from saxophonist Donald Harrison and trumpeter Terrence Blanchard, and we heard the tune Infinite Heart. Donald Harrison and Terrence Blanchard. You're listening to Sounds of Jazz on our weekend. I'm Scott Hanley, and up next, it's flutist and sometimes pianist and composer Gaia Schell. From her recent release called In Your Own Sweet Way, this is Forio Rain from Gaia Schell.

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Oh, that's so nice. Gene Harris at the piano from his release Listen Here on the Concord record label. Ron Eshte on guitar. The tune, Lullaby. Gene Harris at the piano. I'm Scott Hanley here with Jazz on our weekend, turning next to trumpeter Chet Baker from the Art of the Ballad release. And from it, here is Indian Summer. Chet Baker on Weekend Jazz.

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1: I used to visit all the very gay places, those come what may places, where one relaxes on the axis of the wheel of life.

McCoy Tyner at the piano, John Coltrane on tenor sax, Johnny Hartman on the vocal of Billy Strayhorn's Lush Life. From the Impulse Records release from the early 60s, John Coltrane and Johnny Hartman. Scott Adley here with Jazz on our weekend, turning next to internet star and great pianist Emmett Cohen from the release Future Stride. Here's Dardanella.

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Trumpeter Blue Mitchell from his release Boss Horn from 1966, a remarkable date on the Blue Note record label. At the time, Duke Pearson, the pianist, was also artist and repertoire director for Blue Note Records, and he did all the arrangements for this with this nice little small, almost big band, with reeds provided by Jerry Dojin, Junior Cook, and Pepper Adams, Julian Priester on trombone, and Blue Mitchell, of course, at the trumpet. There with Tones for Joan's Bones, which was written by the young pianist on the date, Chick Corea. Blue Mitchell from his release, Boss Horn. I'm Scott Hanley, delighted to share Sounds of Jazz with you here on the weekend, including this one from saxophonist Eric Alexander with pianist Harold Mayburn. It's actually Harold Mayburn's date, recorded not too long before he passed. The album is called The Iron Man, live at Smoke, and they bring us On a Clear Day You Can See Forever. Harold Mayburn and Eric Alexander on Weekend Jazz.

0: 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It's time for the Soul Break with me, Wendy Wright. 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
1: Hi, I'm Jessica Webster, host of The In Crowd, inviting you to spend some time with me groovin' on a Sunday afternoon. 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

0: Ronnie Ben-Hur on guitar and Love Letters from his release of the same name. Before that, Jimmy Smith, the organist, not to be confused with Jimmy Smith, the organist. The Jimmy Smith we heard was J-I-M-M-I-E, but here he was doing music associated with Jimmy Smith, J-I-M-M-Y. I Got My Mojo Working, we heard there from Jimmy Smith, live in the Music City. Jimmy Smith plays Jimmy Smith. I'm Scott Hanley with Jazz Under Weekend, turning next to Louis Armstrong and Oscar Peterson from back in the 1950s when Norman Granz got him together in the studio. Oscar at the piano, Herb Ellis on guitar, Ray Brown on bass, Louis Belson at the drums, and Just One of Those Things.
1: It was just...

round then rings. Just one of those things. It was just a one of those nights. Just one of those fabulous flights. A trip to the moon on gossamer wings.

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1: 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Breakfast sizzling in the pan? There's a song for that. Morning sun streaming through the blinds? Oh, have I got a solo for that. On the Sunday Best, we know what time it is, and we've got the music to prove it. 250,000 records at WEMU, and we're not afraid to use them. 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

The Airmen of Note, featuring Branford Marsalis on tenor sax from a 2019 recording there, the tune The Mix-Up, The Airmen of Note. Up next, Jack McDuff with kind of an up-tempo rendition of Errol Garner's Misty. Jack McDuff at the organ.

Beverly Church Hogan and Stuck in a Dream from her release Can't Get Out of This Mood. That was Graham Dechter on guitar. Continue on here with Jay Hogard at The Vibes, joined by Jerry Allen on piano. The tune is Aguacate.

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That's pianist Bob Alberti and his quartet from the album Everything I Love. Harry Allen on tenor sax with pianist Bob Alberti, who started out in New York City, studied with Teddy Wilson, and then went out to the West Coast, where he ended up in Hollywood for decades, working on a lot of great television shows back in the day, including a lot with Bob Hope and also with Stephen Eady. Bob Alberti, these days living in South Carolina. I'm Scott Hanley. You're listening to Sounds of Jazz on the Weekend with trombonist Steve Touré up next from his release called Sonya's. It's a fairly recent one here with Ron Blake on tenor sax, Nicholas Payton on trumpet, and All the Things You Are. Steve Touré on trombone on Weekend Jazz.

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I'm John Bomarito. I'll be doing the show from noon to 2 on Fridays for the time being. Hope you can join me as I pick some tunes to get you through your lunch break. 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Then handpicked blues, soul, and funk music from Wendy Wright from 1 to 4 on From Memphis to Motown. 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

That was a big hit for Bobby Darin back in the day. Beyond the Sea, the Mason Embry Trio there with Swingin' on a Star. The Mason Embry Trio. Before that, saxophonist David Fathead Newman from a recording done in 1996 called Under a Woodstock Moon, and that was the title track. David Fathead Newman on tenor sax, David Leonhardt piano, and the vibes, that was Brian Carrot. We continue on with Sounds of Jazz here, a fairly recent one from pianist Shami Royston. The album is called Beautiful Liar, with Josh Evans featured here on trumpet. The tune is Precious Lullaby. Shami Royston on Weekend Jazz.

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a tune that was stock and trade for the Art Blakey Jazz Messengers, written by Wayne Shorter. It's called One by One, from the release This Time, The Dream's on Me. That was Bill Harris on tenor sax, Paul Mazzio at the trumpet. Scott Hanley here with Jazz on Your Weekend. To the early 1950s we now go with Amma Jamal, and featuring also Ray Crawford on guitar with That Old Devil Moon.

Michelle Lordy with The Lamp Is Low. Larry McKenna on tenor sax, Jay Webb on trumpet. Let's continue on here with Sounds of Piano from Ray Bryant. This is Cubano Chant.

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2: Once again, we're happy to be here in Sankey Hall playing for you because we have a lot of interesting things to present. 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It's the kind of thing based on things in general. There's a lot of things happening in our country. Most of them bad right now. But everything's going to be all right. The name of this tune is Mercy, Mercy, Mercy.

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1: Ann Arbor Pride, where the LGBTQ plus community gathers in Ann Arbor to celebrate its identity and unity, is coming this August. 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
1: Here's today's edition of Health in a Heartbeat. Many of us hated them in gym class. The push-up won't make anyone's list of the most enjoyable physical activities, unless you're a Marine Corps drill instructor. Recruits, no doubt, would prefer a nice walk in the park. Your heart, however, wants you to drop to the deck and give it 40. Harvard researchers recently published a study showing that men who could complete at least 40 push-ups had a 96% lower risk of adverse cardiovascular events, such as heart failure, over a decade of follow-up. The study tracked 1,100 male firefighters in Indiana, so researchers caution that they cannot say with certainty that the benefit applies to women, older adults, or those who are sedentary. Exercises resembling the modern push-up have been around for centuries. Ancient Greek and Roman warriors used them to strengthen themselves for battle. Jack LaLanne, founder of the modern fitness movement, set a world record in 1956 with 1,033 push-ups finished in 23 minutes. He lived to age 96. And even then, it was pneumonia that ended his life, not his ticker. The average age of the Indiana firefighters was 40. The more push-ups they did, the better their hearts fared over the next 10 years. Those who could complete just 21 to 30 push-ups, for example, still had a 75% lower risk of cardiovascular events. Scientists believe the push-up does more than build thick biceps. It also reflects whole body health and the cardiovascular system's ability to sustain effort. The study does not show cause and effect. This is an association, so keep that in mind if you get the urge to show off to friends at a party. And take it easy. You're likely no

0: Florida in the Okefenokee.
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2: This is Bird Note. You're hearing the song of one of Hawaii's rarest forest birds, the Akea Pola Au. This male Akea Pola Au, or Aki for short, is singing in an isolated grove of trees on the slopes of an active volcano. In Hawaii, such groves are known as kipukas. A kipuka is an island of native forest surrounded not by water, but by recent lava flows. Kipukas are green oases in a sea of black lava. They're critical areas of native habitat, home to species found nowhere else on the planet. The Aki possesses what one observer has called a Swiss Army knife bill. Its short, straight lower beak is paired with a long, slender, curved, and flexible upper beak. As it forages up and down tree trunks and across the branches, the short half hammers like a woodpecker's bill, and the upper probes for insects under the bark and lichen. The species is found only on the Big Island of Hawaii. Some of the roughly 1,000 Akis left on Earth live and breed in kipukas on the lower slopes of Mauna Loa, Hawaii's largest active volcano. In living with a rumbling volcano, Aki and kipuka perform one of nature's most remarkable balancing acts. For Bird Note, I'm Michael Stein. 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ABC is dedicated to conserving wild birds and their habitats throughout the Americas. Learn more at abcbirds.org.
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1: It's Morning Edition from NPR News. I'm Leila Fadel.
4: And I'm A. Martinez. A trial begins today for the Massachusetts woman accused of murdering her three young children in 2023. Lindsay Clancy's defense team is expected to argue that her postpartum depression was not properly treated. From member station WBUR, here's Deborah Becker.
5: Clancy is accused of strangling her three children, who were 5 years old, 3 years old, and 8 months old. She then attempted to kill herself and is now paralyzed. Clancy's attorney is pursuing what's known as the insanity defense, which is rarely successful. Legal experts, though, point out some unique aspects of this case. Among those, Clancy's documented attempts to get treatment, including hospitalization and 13 different psychiatric medications. And her ex-husband, Patrick Clancy, who's expected to testify, says he forgives her. Legal consultant and attorney Margot Lindauer says the defense will have to prove that Lindsay Clancy acted impulsively in a state of postpartum psychosis.
6: They want this to be a very clear-cut case that this person did in fact kill her children, but she was not of her right mind.
5: Prosecutors say Clancy deliberately planned the killings, and already both sides have clashed in court. During a hearing about evidence, defense attorney Kevin Reddington asked that prosecutors not be allowed to call multiple witnesses to recount the gruesome details about discovering lifeless children in the basement.
7: What I can't fathom is the district attorney's intent to put a circus in front of this jury that's calculated to just inflame the passions of the jury.
5: But prosecutor Jennifer Sprague says murder trials typically involve several witnesses describing a crime scene.
8: It is not the Commonwealth putting on a circus. Now, if defense would like us to reduce some of these witnesses, that would mean not talking about one of the children. So if he would like to tell me which of these children don't matter.
5: If Clancy is found not criminally responsible, she would not be released, but confined in a state hospital. Dozens of people have written letters to the judge in support of Clancy. Many say they hope this case brings attention and improvement to postpartum mental health care. For NPR News, I'm Deborah Becker in Boston.
4: If you or someone you know is in crisis, or if you're thinking about hurting yourself, call or text the Suicide and Crisis Lifeline at 988.
1: T to Iowa now, where there's a competitive governor's race this year. One of the major issues in the campaign is water quality, specifically how the management of farmland affects the water people drink. Minnesota Public Radio's Clay Masters takes us to a soybean field in northern Iowa.
0: Pretty simple. What we're looking at right now is some soybeans, but what's different is that there's not black soil in between the rows. There is last year's corn rotation from 2025.
9: Yeah, the residue that's left over essentially acting as kind of armor on the soil.
10: This is Zach Smith. He's part of a group of farmers that call themselves the Loeb Rangers. That's a nod to the geological region where they farm, the Des Moines Loeb. He's showing me strip tilling, where farmers plant rows upon rows of vibrant green soybeans right next to brown residue from last year's crops. They say it enriches the soil and locks in nitrogen fertilizer.
9: It equates to when it rains here, more likelihood for the water to go into the soil versus running off.
10: That's important because nitrate in the soil can travel through underground farm drainage tiles into streams and rivers that eventually gets turned into drinking water. There are many Iowans who get their water from private wells where water does not have to meet the federal standard. Studies show there's a connection between consuming water with high nitrates over time and certain forms of cancer. Iowa continues to have the second highest rate of cancer in the country and is one of a few states that has rising rates of cancer. That's according to an annual report by the Cancer Registry. David Swertney runs the University of Iowa's Center for Health Effects of Environmental Contamination.
11: I think what's most sort of bothersome to me is that when, you know, the EPA acknowledges that that science is there and it needs to be studied to determine if the standard is sufficiently protective to public health, and then that doesn't get done, it leaves, you know, water providers in Iowa in a tough spot. It leaves consumers in Iowa in a very difficult position.
10: There are strategies to curb farm pollutants like nitrogen and phosphorus, but implementing them here is largely voluntary. That's something many voters want to address in the state's race for governor.

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1: 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I'm Josh Hakala. Thanks so much for joining me. Traffic is set to start flowing over the Gordie Howe International Bridge today. That could save time and money for truckers. That's coming up on the Marketplace Morning Report in about 6 minutes.
2: Ann Arbor Pride, where the LGBTQ plus community gathers in Ann Arbor to celebrate its identity and unity, is coming this August, and it's all made possible by the Jim Toy Community Center, led by its executive director, Joe Halsh. Joe will join me, Decky Alexander, to talk about the center's ongoing mission and what to expect for this year's Pride festivities on Washtenaw United, Monday morning at 7:49 and 9:49 here on 89.1 WEMU.
1: 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After Morning Edition, stick around for the soundtrack of your day with 89.1 Jazz. The enigmatic singer-songwriter Bobby Gentry turns 84 years old today, and we'll hear Lou Donaldson's jazz take on her classic Ode to Billy Joe. Lou's version is one of the most sampled songs in hip-hop as well. You can hear the tune and the story today on 89.1 Jazz with Jeremy Baldwin this morning at 10. And then Daniel Long will be here for lunch on the Groove Break. He will share oracles with Helen Sung and her big band and so much more from noon to 2 here on WEMU. Taking a look at the roadways in Washtenaw County, smooth sailing all the way around, no incidents to report. Weather-wise, we've got mostly cloudy skies, some sunshine peeking out in the Ypsilanti and Canton area. We've got temperatures at 66 degrees in Chelsea, 68 in Whitmore Lake, 68 in Milan, 68 in Ann Arbor and Ypsilanti. Temperatures getting up into the mid-80s today.
0: Good morning. I'm Leila Faldil. Did you ever play Pong at the arcade and think, I wonder what the story is behind these two paddles hitting a ball back and forth? If you did, I've got some great news. 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
0: Taking a look at the roadways in Washtenaw County, we have smooth sailing all the way around, no incidents to report. Weather-wise, we have got cloudy, mostly cloudy skies, a few sunny spots popping up here and there, Ypsilanti and Canton, a little bit in Manchester as well. Temperature-wise, pretty steady. It's 68 degrees just about everywhere, except Saline's doing something a little different. They're at 66 degrees, but 68 here in Ann Arbor and Ypsilanti. For the weather forecast today, partly sunny with some scattered rain showers. Thunderstorms possible after about 11 a.m. It'll be breezy with some gusty winds mixed in. Highs in the mid-80s. Tonight, mostly cloudy with showers and thunderstorms expected. Overnight lows in the mid-60s. And then tomorrow, partly sunny and breezy with highs in the low 80s. 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
3: A new path for U.S.-Canada trade, but at the same time as new tariffs.
4: Joanne Couture has been driving a truck for 32 years. She's based in Ontario and crosses the U.S.-Canadian border multiple times a week. I caught her during a break from hauling a delivery of soybean oil. She told me she is pumped to have the Gordie Howe Bridge as an option for future drives.
5: It'll be faster. It'll be less congested. You know, different people will go to different bridges.
4: An economic analysis of the Gordie Howe estimates the new bridge will save truck drivers 850,000 hours annually. Couture owns and operates her own truck driving business and says for her, that could translate to an additional 3-5% each year in revenue.
5: You know, there's going to be a lineup, but a half hour lineup versus a 3 hour lineup is 2.5 hours of making money time that I don't lose in my day.
4: And when trucks are running on time, that helps everyone else stay productive, says Jason Miller, a Michigan State professor who studies supply chain management.
6: It reduces the chance that a factory could run out of parts because, hey, a truck gets delayed 2 or 3 hours on the bridge and you're basically at a standstill, which can cost hundreds of thousands of dollars an hour.
4: However, Miller says this reduction in friction is being counteracted by the tariffs both countries have in place. In 2025, the U.S. exported fewer goods to Canada than the year before and imported fewer as well. So even if it's a smoother ride across the border, we still have to want to buy each other's stuff. I'm Stephanie Hughes from Marketplace.
7: We're going to be okay. All right. Thank you. Sorry, that was a little bit of a technical issue we had on our end. That was Marketplace's Stephanie Hughes talking about the opening of the Gordie Howe International Bridge, opening between U.S. and Canada to traffic for the first time today. So, moving on, let's do the numbers. Dow futures are up about 1% this morning. That's 551 points. S&P futures are up 1%. That's about 75 points. And the NASDAQ futures are up 1.6%. That's 466 points. The 10-year Treasury yield is down this morning at 4.63%.

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1: This is 89.1 WEMU, and welcome to our weekly conversation on equity and opportunity in our county and in our community. I'm your host, Techie Alexander, and I'm honored still and always to welcome you to this week's edition of Washtenaw United. Joe Halsh, Executive Director of the Jim Toy Community Center, Washtenaw County's LGBTQ plus community center, believes that strong communities are built through connection. Under his direction and many others, including Jim Toy, the center has for decades built a space where LGBTQ plus people feel connected, feel like they belong, regardless of the forces, political or otherwise, hovering over. What are the ingredients that inoculate an organization whose foundation, despite social progress, is impacted by politics, by policies, and by people who still view an LGBTQ plus center as too specialized, exclusive versus inclusive? Today, on Washtenaw United, we are going to talk about Pride, the annual show-stopping community-wide celebration, both also as a key ingredient that has helped to ensure the life force that is the Jim Toy Community Center. Joe, welcome back to the show.
2: Thanks for having me. I appreciate it.
1: All right, wonderful. All right, so Joe, let's begin with the Pride of Pride. Ann Arbor Pride has decades of history behind it, and the concept of Pride itself has become really deeply embedded in our county and our city's cultural zeitgeist. Because it's been around so long, it means different things to different eras and people. Mm-hmm. So when you look at the landscape today, what do you believe or hope is Pride's primary purpose? Do you see it as a celebration, a homecoming, a political statement? As the director, how do you ensure it manages to be all of those things at once without losing its core identity?
2: Yeah, you're exactly right. All the above is the answer to that question. It's because I think Pride is a living, breathing event and celebration. For those who don't know, Pride started back in 1969, back in New York City, with the Stonewall riots. And we've really taken that event, and really not just us, but the whole country has rode the ripples of that first brick being thrown as a riot, as a protest, as a way to stand up for our community against oppressive authority. And fast forwarding to today, and the many milestones that we've gone through as a community since then. I'm thinking of, you know, the AIDS epidemic. I'm thinking of marriage equality,

0: Pride too takes different forms and gives the community what it needs. I always pick out a personal theme for each Pride that I've done. This is my 10th year doing it. And for this year, the theme for me is our community is our power. You know, we talk a lot about these attacks, these issues that we face, and really what's been pulling us through, not just through this time, but many times before this, is the strength and power of our community.
1: Joe, you just talked about what Pride is, community and power, but who do you believe is its audience? You've noted that the LGBTQ plus community is, you know, not a monolith. It's incredibly diverse. Mm-hmm. It's spanning different races and ages and faiths. So who is it for, or who is it ideally for you?
0: Yeah, you know, I think it starts with, first and foremost, the members of our community, the LGBTQ plus people across Washtenaw County, and recognizing what they need in that particular moment in history and time. For some people, that might be mental health resources, affirming doctors and healthcare. For others, it might be friends and faces and bodies that look like them, and they can see their future selves or their current selves in other people and community. For others, it's a moment of being able to take a breath, take a break from all the fighting and all of the resistance, and to enjoy the queer experience and to celebrate the queer experience with love, with laughter, with music, with dance, with drag. And so I think, you know, one of the big challenges that we go into every year is making sure there's a little bit of everything there. And I think secondarily to that, you've got to think about the people that love us. Allies are certainly a part of every major social movement that has been successful. And so when allies reach out and say, hey, I know this event isn't for me specifically, but I want to be there to support my child, my partner, my loved one, my neighbor, my community. There are plenty of ways for allies to get involved to make sure that we can set up an environment where that queer joy can happen, in a safe environment that and provide a place where people can learn, grow on certainly August 1st, but then be able to take that experience, take those connections, take those businesses, those relationships on to August 2nd and beyond. Because to me, that's just as equally important the day after Pride as Pride itself.
1: You are listening to Washtenaw United on 89.1 WMU. I'm Decky Alexander, and today we're talking with Joe Halsh, the executive director of the Jim Toy Community Center, Washtenaw County's LGBTQ plus center, a place of pride and possibility in our county. Joe, as somebody who mentioned that they've been involved in this Pride for 10 years, you most likely attended and participated in multiple Pride events prior to running this one. Is there a moment or experience that crystallizes Pride for you?
0: Oh, that's a great question. First of all, I can't remember the last time I attended a Pride just for fun. It's been a busy 10 years, but I love my work, and it is critically important. This year, I spent a lot of my time in rural Washtenaw this Pride season. I got the opportunity to speak at Chelsea's Pride. I tabled at Milan's. We also went over to Celine and did some programming there as well. And it really was a reminder that the size of the Pride is irrelevant to the experience that you are creating in that space for those people. Because my favorite part of every Pride that I've been a part of has been those small moments. Those small moments when a kid comes up to the table and says, thank you for being here. I just came out and my parents weren't thrilled about it, but I'm here with my friends. I'm here meeting others in our community. I see hope. I see future. I see my life it going in a positive way, even though there are struggles and there are tribulations. You know, giving people the opportunity to learn

0: about the legacy of the queer community, and whether you've been out for a couple weeks or a couple decades, that struggle, that history is baked into who we are as queer people in Washtenaw County. And seeing that light bulb really empower in a new member of the community, maybe talking, having a parent over here, the magic, the superpowers that their kid has just by being themselves, that to me is why I do what I do.
1: Well, it seems that the center, we know, is transformational for many, many in our community. The biggest barrier is actually, in some ways, to the center, a positive sign of trust, and the needs keep growing. So what needs are you seeing, Joe, in this moment in time?
0: You know, there's a lot of the same needs that we've needed for all of time. We've needed safe spaces. We've needed referrals to places where we can explore and learn about ourselves and our community. We've needed places where we can be unapologetically ourselves and to be able to learn about ourselves in those spaces. You know, I think it's really easy to think, it's 2026. Do we really still need a pride? And my answer unequivocally is yes. You still see these attacks on this national level, but there are also attacks right here in our local community. They might not be as obvious, they might be not as publicized, but I get these calls every week, people looking for safety and support and love, some of the basic needs of human life. And to me, when I think about the opposition that we're against, I don't really understand. I'm fighting for people to be themselves, to be able to love themselves, to be able to be exactly who they are. And not just the queer people in our community, but everybody. Everybody deserves that right. You know, it looks like it does because we talk a lot about sexual orientation and gender, and that's confusing to people who haven't been a part of that process or don't know anybody who's gone through that moment of exploration. But it is absolutely still needed today.
1: You've seen, you addressed a massive shift nationally with hundreds of millions of dollars in federal funding systematically stripped, right, from LGBTQ plus health research, public health, youth and anti-bullying initiatives, data collection. Even if the Jim Toy Center isn't a direct federal research hub, how do these kinds of rollbacks indirectly or multiply the pressure on your local staff and resources here in Washtenaw County?
0: Yeah, so our local staff is one. It's just me. And we've got a contractor and the president of our board that does some of the behind-the-scenes thing. But this is truly a community center. The program that we have going on here is by members of our community or allies of our community that want to donate their time, donate their gifts, donate their ability to make safe spaces and lift up community. You're right, we aren't a research facility. We don't have any state grants or federal grants. In that world, we've been more impacted by the rollbacks of DE&I at the corporate level. And I'm thinking about sponsorships or other types of programs that we've typically partnered with larger company ERGs or employee resource groups. What has been amazing with all of these cuts and rollbacks is the mom pods, the family businesses, the small individuals making up for some of those larger donations. And it doesn't come in as one large lump sum. It's $100 here, $500 here, $1,000 here. And through there, we've been able to not only maintain Pride and the community center, but grow it. You know, we've been in our physical space now for about a year and a half. We've been able to launch about 15 different programs and meetups where we've got about 30 events a month. So certainly really appreciative of all the individuals and the small businesses that have really come together to see the importance and see the value of our work.
1: Joe, one final quick question. So as a staff of one, but a community of many, What, let's future the center, Joe. What is its shape, or how does it continue to situate itself in Ann Arbor in the future?
0: Yeah, I think it's growth. That's what I'm looking at. You know, pie in the sky, big goals. I would love to be able to have a full staff. I'd love to be able to bring in a mental health services into the community center. I'd love to bring in more paid employees and staff to be able to compensate for people's time and expertise. I also see growth beyond the easy bubbles of Ann Arbor and Ipsy. I want to make sure that we are going into the rural areas where help is often just as needed as in some of the in Ann Arbor and Ipsy, but it needs to look a little bit different. We need to be able to meet people where they're at and really build those conversations with trust, similarly how we've been able to done in Ann Arbor and Ipsy. So absolutely looking forward to, you know, getting into those areas because, you know, as queer people, you said we're not a monolith, and you're absolutely right. We are everywhere. We are rich, we are poor, we are conservative, we're liberal, we're black, we're white, we're everything. And one of the most exciting parts of my job is to be able to take advantage of that intersectionality of our community to be able to reach all these different populations.
1: That was Joe Halsh, the executive director of the Jim Toy Community Center, sharing the realities and wonder of the center and its annual celebration and commemoration of LGBTQ plus rights, Ann Arbor Pride, which is set for August 1st in downtown Ann Arbor on Main Street. To learn more about Ann Arbor Pride and the center's year-round work, swing by our website at WMU.org. Washtenaw United is produced in partnership with United Way for Southeastern Michigan, and you can hear it here, right here, every Monday. I'm Becky Alexander, and this is your community NPR station, 89.1 WEMU Ypsilanti. Thanks for listening.
2: 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I'm Josh Hakala. We've got more from Morning Edition coming up next after a check of the latest news headlines, including a report from a union rally at Ann Arbor City Hall over the weekend. We'll have that story in 4 minutes with WEMU News.
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5: 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I'm Rebecca Warren, and this week I'll talk with Kristen Schweighofer from the County Health Department about what we know, what investigators are still uncovering, and the practical steps everyone should take when preparing fresh produce. 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
2: And after Morning Edition, stick around for the soundtrack of your day with 89.1 Jazz here on WEMU. The enigmatic singer-songwriter Bobby Gentry turns 84 years old today. We'll hear Lou Donaldson's jazz take on her classic Ode to Billy Joe. Lou's version is one of the most sampled songs in hip-hop as well, so keep an ear out for that. You can hear that tune and the story today at 89.1 Jazz with Jeremy Baldwin this morning at 10. And then Daniel Long will be here for lunch on the Groove Break. He will share oracles with Helen Song and her big band and so much more from noon until 2 here on WEMU. Taking a look at the roadways in Washtenaw County, we've got westbound I-94 before Michigan Avenue. It's really slow going here. Other than that, everything moving along here in Ann Arbor. The weather forecast, partly sunny with highs in the mid-80s. And this is 89.1 WEMU, Ypsilanti.
6: Good morning. Iran and the U.S. stopped attacking each other over the weekend and started exchanging messages again. After 2 weeks of strikes, the Trump administration says it's giving peace talks some space. It's Morning Edition from NPR News. Democrats' replacement for Graham Plattner in Maine shares almost all of his progressive policies. I'm E. Martinez.
7: And I'm Leila Faldin. But Troy Jackson admits he's not as engaging of a speaker. What's his strategy to beat Senator Susan Collins? Also, we hear from a toy company that makes most of its products in China about the latest wave of tariffs and how doctors can miss the signs of ADHD in girls who often don't get diagnosed until they're adults. It's Monday, July 27th. On this day in 1953, a deal was reached to end the Korean War. It took 2 years to negotiate. The news is next.
8: Live from NPR News in Washington, I'm Libby Casey. One person is in custody and police are searching for a second suspect in a mass shooting in Seattle yesterday. Gunfire erupted Sunday evening at a food festival at Seattle Center near the Space Needle, killing three people and injuring four others. The wounded include a toddler. Police believe two people were shooting at each other, but it's still being investigated. KUOW's Casey Martin.
9: Local police said they're getting help from the State Patrol and also the FBI. The park is closed and will be for a while, they said. And now police need the public's help for video, as there were no surveillance cameras right where the shooting happened. So that will be an ongoing conversation about public safety here.
8: Seattle police who were at the festival found one suspected shooter who surrendered and was arrested. The Seattle Center was packed with people at the popular Bite of Seattle Food Festival. Chaos erupted when the shooting started, with people taking shelter inside the Space Needle. French President Emmanuel Macron will lead a crisis meeting from Paris today as wildfires continue to rage out of control in southwestern France. NPR's Eleanor Beardsley reports summer camps in the region have been canceled and more than 200,000 people evacuated from their homes.
10: À côté de nous, c'est un mur de flammes qui s'avance.
11: The France 2 TV news broadcast showed firefighters battling a wall of flames rushing through the forest. They described virulent, unpredictable, and unstoppable fires propelled by high winds and fed by a landscape parched by three consecutive heat waves this summer. The flames are devouring forest, farmland, and villages just 20 miles from the southwestern city of Bordeaux. Many Bordeaux suburbs have been evacuated. The military has been mobilized to help the firefighters, and European Union firefighting planes and helicopters called in to assist the usual French Canadair water skimming planes. Eleanor Beardsley, NPR News, Saumur-en-Auxois, France.
8: Nearly 10 months after a ceasefire with Hamas in Gaza, Israel has agreed to allow an international peacekeeping force to enter Gaza and try to restart some services there. But as NPR's Emily Fang reports, other key parts of the ceasefire remain unaddressed.
12: President Trump's Board of Peace welcomed the approval, which was announced shortly before Israel's prime minister departed for meetings in the U.S. Much of Gaza is in ruins, and the local healthcare system is totally collapsed. Under the ceasefire last October, Israel also said it would withdraw its army from Gaza to beyond a yellow line inside the territory. But the United Nations Humanitarian Aid Agency says Israel's army has steadily increased the amount of Gaza's territory it controls after the ceasefire to roughly 70% of the strip. And Gazans are reporting new concrete blocks being placed inside the yellow line, demarcating new areas of Israeli control. Emily Fang, NPR News, Tel Aviv.
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14: With WEMU News, I'm Josh Hakala. Several Ann Arbor area unions held a rally in front of City Hall on Saturday. Meanwhile, campaign finance numbers show mayoral candidate Yusuf Rabi holds a financial advantage in contributions over incumbent Christopher Taylor. WEMU's Kevin Mershard reports.
15: When our workers are under attack, what do?
16: Rabi led the crowd as they pledged to support his campaign. Unions representing city, school district, graduate students, and the ride employees are all working without a contract. Huron Valley Area Labor Federation President Ian Robinson says those unions have a lot in common.
17: They all represent public sector workers who've been struggling to get decent compensation from employers that are governed by boards comprised mainly of elected Democrats or people appointed by elected Democrats.
16: Campaign finance reports released on Friday show Rabi reported contributions of just under $213,000, while incumbent Mayor Christopher Taylor raised over $176,000 this election cycle. I'm Kevin Burchard.
14: New research shows a few native Michigan fish species could play an important part in controlling invasive mussels in the Great Lakes. That's because they have teeth that are built to crush the mussel's shells. Populations of invasive mussels have been rising. They eat the tiny organisms that baby fish rely on for food in the Great Lakes. Dan O'Keefe is a senior extension educator for Michigan Sea Grant. He says Western Lake Erie has seen a decrease in mussels, likely due to predation by the freshwater drumfish.
18: We've seen a decline in the standing biomass of mussels in Western Lake Erie. This means that from year to year, the total number of mussels is on a downward trajectory, and that's very encouraging.
14: O'Keefe says while some fish eat mussels, they usually prefer other food sources. He says that means native fish can be part of mussel management but are not a solution on their own. In sports, for the second game in a row, the Detroit Tigers fell to the Kansas City Royals by a single run on a late home run, losing 5-4 at Comerica Park yesterday. Both teams split the four-game series with all four games decided by a single run. After the Tigers overcame a three-run deficit to take a 4-3 lead, the Royals' Michael Massey hit a two-run homer in the eighth, which proved to be the game winner. The Tigers end the weekend 3.5 games out of the last wild card spot, 6 games out of first place in the AL Central. There are just 6 games left before the August 3rd trade deadline. Next up, the Tigers will begin a 3-game home series against the Baltimore Orioles tonight. Cater Montero will get the start with first pitch scheduled for 6:40. In the WEMU weather forecast today, partly sunny with some scattered rain showers, thunderstorms possible after about 11 a.m., breezy with some gusty winds, highs in the mid-80s. Tonight, mostly cloudy with showers and thunderstorms expected, overnight lows in the mid-60s. Tomorrow, partly sunny and breezy with highs in the low 80s. And then on Wednesday and Thursday, partly sunny with highs from the low to mid-80s. 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
6: It's Morning Edition from NPR News. Ami Martinez in Los Angeles, California.
7: And I'm Leila Fadel in Washington, D.C. At least 3 people have been killed in Seattle and 4 are injured after a shooting Sunday night. This happened at a crowded food festival underneath the city's Space Needle. Police believe 2 people were shooting at each other. 1 suspect is in custody. We'll have more from Seattle later in the program. We start with renewed diplomacy between Iran and the U.S.
6: There has been a pause in attacks in the war in Iran.
7: The U.S. and Iran have been exchanging diplomatic messages after almost 2 weeks of U.S. attacks and Iranian counterattacks on U.S. bases and other targets in the Gulf.
6: NPR's Jane Rapp has been following the development. Joins us from Amman, Jordan. Jane, clearly tension is still high, but over the weekend, no reported attacks. So tell us what's happened.
19: Well, what's newsworthy is pretty much nothing happened over the weekend in terms of those attacks by the U.S. There were none by Iran either. And that's after intensive strikes of the U.S. attacking Iranian military targets and infrastructure, and Iran hitting U.S. bases and other targets in Jordan and Gulf countries. So why the lull? This is what the U.S. ambassador to the U.N., Mike Waltz, told NBC's Meet the Press on Sunday.
20: What the president is doing right now, as we've seen all along, is giving some talks some space. Talks are ongoing. They're happening at every level, from the more technical aspect of it all the way to the highest levels, of course.
19: He did say, though, that Trump was keeping, quote, all options on the table. And both the U.S. and Iran have made clear they don't trust each other.
6: Okay, that's expected, I guess. So what more do we know about the negotiations and what is Iran saying about this?
19: Well, Waltz said Oman and other mediating countries have been particularly engaged in talks over the past few days. The Iranian army spokesperson confirmed Sunday that Iran had indeed halted attacks at the same time that the U.S. had. And Iran's foreign ministry spokesman, Ismail Baghari, confirmed messages were exchanged between Iran and the U.S. through mediators. But he said Monday that Iran had not asked for talks and said, "We are currently not holding any negotiations with the American side." Iran also says that it's exchanging messages with Oman over regulating the Strait of Hormuz, that oil waterway that's been the key issue in this war.
6: Now, one new detail, Iran isn't the only player involved now. Tehran has been getting help from Yemeni rebels. What can you tell us about that?
19: Well, Yemen's Houthi rebels, known as Ansar Allah, they control the north of the country and the capital, and they've closed another key shipping lane. It's near the Red Sea. It's called Bab al-Mandab. And that closure is a move aimed at Saudi Arabia, which supports the rival internationally recognized government of Yemen. So there hasn't been a lot of oil or other traffic moving through either of those channels. That contributed to oil prices last week reaching a two-month high of more than $100 per barrel. It's now down to 92 in this morning's trading, but all of this is an indication that the conflict has spread way beyond the original parameters of the U.S. and Israel against Iran. In particular, Iran has reiterated that a real ceasefire with the United States means that there has to be a ceasefire in Lebanon, where Israel is fighting Iran-backed Hezbollah. The Israeli military is occupying southern Lebanon, and they've pledged to withdraw from some test areas, but that process is going really slowly.
6: All right, that's NPR's Gina Raff. Gene, thank you.
19: Thank you.
7: Let's bring in Suzanne Maloney. She's advised both Democratic and Republican administrations on Iran policy. She's now at the nonpartisan think tank, the Brookings Institution, where she directs the foreign policy program and focuses on Iran and Persian Gulf energy. Good morning and welcome to the program.
0: Thanks, Layla.
7: So we just heard UN Ambassador Mike Waltz say the Trump administration is giving the talks, quote, some space. But there have been many rounds of talks before. Is this any different than previous pauses in fighting that led to more attacks?
0: Well, I think we are in a period of no war and no peace with Iran. Mm-hmm. There will be diplomacy. There will probably be additional violence as we move forward. But the president and his administration here in Washington seem to have rightly decided that there was no military value to continuing additional airstrikes on Iran. The president had been threatening to strike civilian targets. That was likely to lead to an escalation, not just by Iran, but as your reporter just indicated, by the Houthis, who have sought to target traffic in the Red Sea, the Bab al-Mandab, as well as Saudi oil infrastructure. And that was having a real upward pressure on energy prices.
7: Yes, the Houthis being the Yemeni group backed by Iran. We've heard concerns about a shortage of interceptor missiles that the U.S. uses to shoot down whatever Iran fires at American bases in the Gulf. And those attacks have been deadly. Here's what former Secretary of the Air Force Frank Kendall told us last week.
21: I'm most concerned about Patriot and THAAD missiles. I think we're probably at this point being a little careful about how many of those we use. And so that makes us a little bit more vulnerable as a result.
7: How much are U.S. military stockpiles factoring into the administration's thinking at this point?
0: I think that's the other major factor in addition to energy prices in the global economy. The fact that we've expended more than half our pre-war inventory of a number of key munitions, and that those munitions will take anywhere from 1 to 4 years to resupply, that's going to be a critical pressure point for the administration. They have to take into consideration the needs for these munitions in other conflicts and other potential theaters moving forward. And particularly if there's no clear military value to expending them on Iran, I think it was wise for the administration to pause at this point and try to see what diplomacy can achieve.
7: Israel's Prime Minister Benjamin Netanyahu is meeting Trump tomorrow in Washington. He's been pretty open about wanting to see the U.S. escalate attacks on Iran, as President Trump seems to be looking for a way out of this war that's not popular with the majority of Americans. How much influence does Netanyahu carry with Trump?
0: Well, the relationship between Netanyahu and Trump is very strong, and clearly this visit will contribute to an additional, encouragement for the United States to try to quote unquote finish the job. But I think the president has a number of other incentives to try to seek at least some kind of stable outcome. A number of American partners in the Gulf are quite weary of this war. It's had an enormous impact on their societies and on their economies. And they're looking for some kind of stable outcome that doesn't involve further escalation.
7: Are there other incentives?
0: I think the clear incentive is simply that the Gulf sees a future that is going to entail Iran remaining on their periphery, and they have sought to try to develop a future that is stable, that can transform their economies, that can move toward a post-oil future. That's simply not possible if they continue to have this kind of insecurity and instability in the region. And so they're looking to try to negotiate some kind of modus vivendi with Iran. And that probably involves some economic incentives to Iran.
7: Who is in a stronger negotiating position right now as there are attempts to resume these talks, the U.S. or Iran?
0: I think at this point the Iranians hold the upper hand. That's been their position really since they managed to seize control of the strait, and their willingness to endure tremendous economic pain and impose that on their own people is unfortunately an asset to them during these negotiations.
7: Suzanne Maloney is director of the Foreign Policy Program at the Brookings Institution. Thank you so much for your time and your insights.
0: Thank you.
6: To Germany now, where a vehicle rammed into a crowd near Berlin's annual Pride Parade over the weekend. One person died, and at least 29 others were injured. On Sunday, police shot and killed the suspect, Abdul Balut, after a manhunt lasting nearly a full day. Here's Esme Nicholson.
1: This is the moment Berlin Pride organizers urged hundreds of thousands of people marching and dancing towards the Brandenburg Gate to leave the parade calmly and go home. They were following police instructions after a white van drove into a crowd close to the procession route. Prosecutors are treating the incident as an act of Islamist terrorism. Calling it abhorrent, Chancellor Friedrich Merz says terrorists have no place in German society.
3: Lassen wir uns.
22: We will not be intimidated. These acts have only one purpose, and that is to take away the most important thing we have, our openness and our freedom.
1: 21-year-old Abdul Balut fled the scene brandishing what witnesses say was a machete. Police shot and killed him in a community garden on the outskirts of Berlin on Sunday evening. Prosecutors say that last year, Balut, a German national with Lebanese heritage, attempted to join ISIS on a trip to Lebanon. He was arrested on his return to Berlin and convicted of preparing a serious act of violence, but handed down a suspended sentence, which prosecutors were appealing. Pride organizer Thomas Hoffmann says increasing hostility is the reason why a record 700,000 people showed up to Pride this year.
23: We've become complacent. For decades, things have been getting better regarding our rights, our safety, and our visibility, but that's changing, and we need to take a stand.
1: But he says the threats are also coming thick and fast from the far right, with an increasing number of anti-Pride protests staged by neo-Nazis. Berlin Mayor Kai Wegner says this was an attack on all Berliners.
24: We will not let anyone destroy our way of life.
1: But for many taking part in Pride this weekend, life has been destroyed and the city has changed. For NPR News, I'm Esme Nicholson in Munich.

0: This is NPR News.
1: And this is 89.1 WEMU, your community NPR station. I'm Josh Hakala. Thanks for joining me on this Monday morning. Traffic is set to start flowing over the Gordie Howe International Bridge today. That could save time and money for truckers. We'll take a closer look at that coming up on the Marketplace Morning Report in about 6 minutes. 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
1: 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The enigmatic singer and songwriter Bobby Gentry turns 84 years old today. We'll hear Lou Donaldson's jazz take on her classic Ode to Billy Joe. Lou's version is one of the most sampled songs in hip-hop as well. You can hear the tune and the story today at 89.1 Jazz with Jeremy Baldwin this morning at 10. Taking a look at the roadways in Washtenaw County, no incidents to report, but we've got that slowdown on westbound I-94 at Michigan Avenue. Stretches all the way past State Street, so that's going to slow you down a little bit. Weather-wise, we've got moderate air quality today, so take precautions if you need to. Weather-wise, we've got cloudy skies across much of the county. Ypsilanti's got sunny skies, so does Canton, with 72 degrees around most places.
0: Good morning. I'm Leila Faldin. Did you ever play Pong at the arcade and think, I wonder what the story is behind these two paddles hitting a ball back and forth? If you did, I've got some great news. Universal signed a deal with Atari to make movies based on 10 of their classic games like Asteroid, Centipede, and yes, Pong. I don't know what a Pong movie would look like, but I'm sure they're bouncing some ideas around. It's Morning Edition.
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0: It's Morning Edition from NPR News. I'm Leila Faldin.
7: And I'm A. Martinez. There are more than 2,300 confirmed cases of measles in the U.S. so far this year. That is slightly more than the total number of cases for all of last year, according to the CDC. Dr. Jennifer Nuzzo has been tracking this year's spike in measles. She's an epidemiologist who heads the Pandemic Center at the Brown University School of Public Health.

0: People are, not vaccinating their kids as much as they used to be, but really it's taken off quite extraordinarily since the beginning of 2025. And some of that is because of a lot of rhetoric right now that's been happening politically about vaccines and suggesting that they may not be safe, which is not true, suggesting that they may not work, which is definitely not true. And that has led to explosive outbreaks throughout the country, recurring outbreaks, to the point where we are now looking at measles being reestablished as a disease that kids could get if they're not vaccinated.
1: So you expect the U.S. will lose that eliminated status?
0: By all measure, we should lose that status. Measles has continued to be transmitted since the beginning of 2025. It shows no signs of stopping. States that had an outbreak that burnt itself out have seen outbreaks again. It's basically like whack-a-mole at this point.
1: All right, and just to be clear, eliminated means a disease has gone from a region. Eradicated means it's a global. It's gone completely, right?
0: Yeah, it basically means you drive your domestic transmission down to zero. We still had measles since we eliminated it in the year 2000, but they were sporadic cases imported when people traveled to other places.
1: Why is this resurgence in measles cases so serious?
0: Well, measles is a really terrible disease. You don't want to get measles. You don't want your children to get measles. First of all, it's a deadly disease. It kills a decent number of people. It puts a lot of people in the hospital, and that's bad for everybody. It's bad for the people who are there with measles. It's also bad for patients who now have a hospital that has to deal with the stress of measles. It's bad for societies because it costs tens of thousands of dollars per measles case. And if your child has measles as a toddler and recovers, you still have to worry about a very rare but fatal complication that can occur as much as a decade later. And that's a really terrible state to be in.
1: If someone is vaccinated from measles or their whole families are vaccinated, are they safe? Are they okay?
0: Yeah, so the great thing about the measles vaccine is it's one of the best vaccines we have. It's one of the safest vaccines we have. It's also one of the most effective, and it really does a great job of keeping people from getting sick with measles, certainly keeping people out of the hospital, keeping them from dying, which is the most important thing. But it does a pretty great job of reducing transmission, and that's how we have been able to eliminate it more than 25 years ago.
1: The Senate is considering the nomination of Dr. Erica Schwartz to lead the CDC. Her boss would be Health Secretary RFK Jr. He's pushed some conspiracy theories about vaccines. Quickly, Doctor, if you can, if she is confirmed, if Dr. Schwartz is confirmed, what does she have to do to reverse the rise of measles?
0: She has to issue an unequivocal statement that supports measles vaccination as the only way to protect people from measles. That is the only proven way to protect yourself from measles. We can't mince words here. We can't suggest that there are, more cons than there are pros. None of that is true. And unfortunately, confusing rhetoric coming out of the Department of Health and Human Services has complicated the issue in the midst of a deadly outbreak.
1: Dr. Jennifer Nuzzo directs the Pandemic Center at the Brown University School of Public Health. Doctor, thanks.
0: Thanks so much.
1: It's Morning Edition from NPR News. I'm E. Martinez.
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3: And I'm Josh Hakala. Thanks for joining me for Morning Edition here on WEMU, your community NPR station. One suspect is in custody following a mass shooting at a Seattle food festival on Sunday. We'll get an update on that. And there are now fewer than 100 days until Election Day in November. We'll take a look at the midterm campaigning, what the voters are saying. That's coming up in the next hour of Morning Edition in about 15 minutes.
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3: Taking a look at the roadways in Washtenaw County, we've got slow-moving traffic westbound I-94 at Michigan Avenue, stretches about to State Street. But other than that, there are no incidents to report around the county or in surrounding areas. Good news out there, everyone behaving themselves. We've got moderate air quality right now. That's the way it's supposed to be today, so take precautions if you need to. The weather right now is 75 degrees and cloudy in Chelsea, cloudy in 72 in Whitmore Lake, cloudy in 73 in Milan. It's partly cloudy in 72 in Ann Arbor, and it is sunny and 72 in Ypsilanti. The forecast for today, partly sunny with some scattered rain showers.

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1: And you're listening to Morning Edition on 89.1 WEMU, your community NPR station. I'm Josh Hakala. Washtenaw United will have a preview of the Ann Arbor Pride festivities. That conversation is coming up in just a couple of minutes. And a soon-to-be-released survey from the University of Michigan shows city and township officials, including those who conduct elections, continue to be highly confident in the integrity of election administration. In fact, the findings show an uptick from already high levels of confidence cited by respondents in 2020 and 2022. Caroline McGregor talks with Stephanie Leiser, director of the Center for Local, State, and Urban Policy, Ford School of Public Policy, about the survey's findings. That's tomorrow during Morning Edition and All Things Considered here on WEMU.
2: 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I'm Rebecca Warren, and this week I'll talk with Kristen Schweighofer from the County Health Department about what we know, what investigators are still uncovering, and the practical steps everyone should take when preparing fresh produce. Issues of the Environment, Wednesday mornings at 7:49 and 9:49 here on 89.1 WEMU.
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1: After Washtenaw United, I'll be passing the hosting torch over to Jeremy Baldwin for 89.1 Jazz. Then Daniel Long will be here for the groove break, as you just heard. He will be sharing oracles with Helen Sung and her big band from noon until 2. Then Jeremy will be back for jazz at 2 and blues time at 3. And then you can get caught up on all the latest local and national news on All Things Considered at 4 o'clock with Caroline McGregor. It's just another Monday on your listener-supported community NPR station. Taking a look at the roadways in Washtenaw County, that slowdown on westbound I-94 seems to have calmed down here. No incidents to report, as things are moving along pretty well. Weather-wise, we have got moderate air quality today, so take precautions if you need to. Weather-wise, we've got cloudy skies all across the county, 77 in Chelsea, 77 in Whitmore Lake, 77 in Milan, 73 in Saline, 75 in Ann Arbor and Ypsilanti. The weather forecast for today, partly sunny with some scattered rain showers, thunderstorms possible after about 11 a.m., be breezy with some gusty winds, highs in the mid-80s tonight. Mostly cloudy with showers and thunderstorms expected, overnight lows in the mid-60s. Tomorrow, partly sunny and breezy with highs in the low 80s. And Wednesday and Thursday, partly sunny with highs from the low to mid 80s.
4: This is 89.1 WEMU, and welcome to our weekly conversation on equity and opportunity in our county and in our community. I'm your host, Becky Alexander, and I'm honored still and always to welcome you to this week's edition of Washtenaw United. Joe Halsh, Executive Director of the Jim Toy Community Center, Washtenaw County's LGBTQ plus community center, believes that strong communities are built through connection. Under his direction and many others, including Jim Toy, the center has for decades built a space where LGBTQ plus people feel connected, feel like they belong, regardless of the forces, political or otherwise, hovering over. What are the ingredients that inoculate an organization whose foundation, despite social progress, is impacted by

0: Inclusive versus inclusive. Today, on Washtenaw United, we are going to talk about Pride, the annual show-stopping community-wide celebration, both also as a key ingredient that has helped to ensure the life force that is the Jim Toy Community Center. Joe, welcome back to the show.
1: Thanks for having me. I appreciate it.
0: All right, wonderful. All right, so Joe, let's begin with the Pride of Pride. Ann Arbor Pride has decades of history behind it, and the concept of Pride itself has become really deeply embedded in our county and our city's cultural zeitgeist. Because it's been around so long, it means different things to different eras and people. Mm-hmm. So when you look at the landscape today, what do you believe or hope is Pride's primary purpose? Do you see it as a celebration, a homecoming, a political statement? As the director, how do you ensure it manages to be all of those things at once without losing its core identity?
1: Yeah, you're exactly right. All the above is the answer to that question. It's because I think Pride is a living, breathing event and celebration. For those who don't know, Pride started back in 1969, back in New York City, with the Stonewall riots. And we've really taken that event, and really not just us, but the whole country has rode the ripples of that first brick being thrown as a riot, as a protest, as a way to stand up for our community against oppressive authority. And fast forwarding to today, and the many milestones that we've gone through as a community since then. I'm thinking of, you know, the AIDS epidemic. I'm thinking of marriage equality, and many other battles. And as those politics ebb and flow in our direction or against our direction, Pride too takes different forms and gives the community what it needs. I always pick out a personal theme for each Pride that I've done. This is my 10th year doing it. And for this year, the theme for me is our community is our power. You know, we talk a lot about these attacks, these issues that we face, and really what's been pulling us through, not just through this time, but many times before this, is the strength and power of our community.
0: Joe, you just talked about what Pride is, community and power. But who do you believe is its audience? You've noted that the LGBTQ plus community is, you know, not a monolith. It's incredibly diverse. Mm-hmm. It's spanning different races and ages and faiths. So who is it for, or who is it ideally for you?
1: Yeah, you know, I think it starts with, first and foremost, the members of our community, the LGBTQ plus people across Washtenaw County, and recognizing what they need in that particular moment in history and time. For some people, that might be mental health resources, affirming doctors and healthcare. For others, it might be friends and faces and bodies that look like them, and they can see their future selves or their current selves in other people and community. For others, it's a moment of being able to take a breath, take a break from all the fighting and all of the resistance, and to enjoy the queer experience and to celebrate the queer experience with love, with laughter, with music, with dance, with drag. And so I think, you know, one of the big challenges that we go into every year is making sure there's a little bit of everything there. And I think secondarily to that, you've got to think about the people that love us. Allies are certainly a part of every major social movement that has been successful. And so when allies reach out and say, hey, I know this event isn't for me specifically, but I want to be there to support my child, my partner, my loved one, my neighbor, my community, there are plenty of ways for allies to get involved to make sure that we can set up an environment where that queer joy can happen, in a safe environment that and provide a place where people can learn, grow on certainly August 1st, but then be able to take that experience, take those connections take those businesses, those relationships on.

0: on to August 2nd and beyond, because to me that's a just as equally important as the day after Pride as Pride itself.
1: You are listening to Washtenaw United on 89.1 WMU. I'm Decky Alexander, and today we're talking with Joe Halsh, the executive director of the Jim Toy Community Center, Washtenaw County's LGBTQ plus center, a place of pride and possibility in our county. Joe, as somebody who mentioned that they've been involved in this Pride for 10 years, you most likely attended and participated in multiple Pride events prior to running this one. Is there a moment or experience that crystallizes Pride for you?
0: Oh, that's a great question. First of all, I can't remember the last time I attended a Pride just for fun. It's been a busy 10 years, but I love my work, and it is critically important. This year, I spent a lot of my time in rural Washtenaw this Pride season. I got the opportunity to speak at Chelsea's Pride. I tabled at Milan's. We also went over to Celine and did some programming there as well. And it really was a reminder that the size of the Pride is irrelevant to the experience that you are creating in that space for those people. Because my favorite part of every Pride that I've been a part of has been those small moments. Those small moments when a kid comes up to the table and says, "Thank you for being here. I just came out and my parents weren't thrilled about it, but I'm here with my friends. I'm here meeting others in our community. I see hope. I see future. I see my life it going in a positive way, even though there are struggles and there are tribulations." You know, giving people the opportunity to learn about the legacy of the queer community, and whether you've been out for a couple weeks or a couple decades, that struggle, that history is baked into who we are as queer people in Washtenaw County. And seeing that light bulb really empower in a new member of the community, maybe having a parent overhear the magic, the superpowers that their kid has just by being themselves, that to me is why I do what I do.
1: Well, it seems that the center, we know, is transformational for many, many in our community. The biggest barrier is actually, in some ways, to the center, a positive sign of trust, and the needs keep growing. So what needs are you seeing, Joe, in this moment in time?
0: You know, there's a lot of the same needs that we've needed for all of time. We've needed safe spaces. We've needed referrals to places where we can explore and learn about ourselves and our community. We've needed places where we can be unapologetically ourselves and to be able to learn about ourselves in those spaces. You know, I think it's really easy to think, it's 2026. Do we really still need a Pride? And my answer unequivocally is yes. You still see these attacks on this national level, but there are also attacks right here in our local community. They might not be as obvious, they might be not as publicized, but I get these calls every week. People looking for safety and support and love, some of the basic needs of human life. And to me, when I think about the opposition that we're against, I don't really understand. I'm fighting for people to be themselves, to be able to love themselves, to be able to be exactly who they are. And not just the queer people in our community, but everybody. Everybody deserves that right. You know, it looks like it does because we talk a lot about sexual orientation and gender, and that's confusing to people who haven't been a part of that process or don't know anybody who's gone through that moment of exploration. But it is absolutely still needed today.
1: You've seen, you addressed a massive shift nationally with hundreds of millions of dollars in federal funding systematically mm-hmm. stripped, right, from LGBTQ plus health research, public health, youth and anti-bullying mm-hmm. initiatives, data collection. Even if the Jim Toy Center isn't a direct federal research hub, how do these kinds of rollbacks indirectly or multiply the pressure on your local staff and resources here in Washtenaw County?
0: Yeah, so our local staff is one. It's just me. And we've got a contractor and the president of our board that does some of the behind-the-scenes thing. But this is truly a community center. The program that we have going on here is by members of our community or allies of our community that want to donate their time, donate their gifts, donate their ability to make safe spaces and lift up community. You're right, we aren't a research facility. We don't have any state grants or federal grants. In that world, we've been more impacted by the rollbacks of DE&I at the corporate level. And I'm thinking about sponsorships or other types of programs that we've typically partnered with larger company ERGs or employee resource groups. What has been amazing with all of these cuts and rollbacks is the mom and pops, the family businesses, the small individuals making up for some of those larger donations. And it doesn't come in as one large lump sum. It's $100 here, $500 here, $1,000 here. And through there, we've been able to not only maintain Pride and the community center, but grow it. You know, we've been in our physical space now for about a year and a half. We've been able to launch about 15 different programs and meetups where we've got about 30 events a month. So certainly really appreciative of all the individuals and the small businesses that have really come together to see the importance and see the value of our work.
1: Joe, one final quick question. So as a staff of one, but a community of many, let's future the center, Joe. What is its shape, or how does it continue to situate itself in Ann Arbor in the future?
0: Yeah, I think it's growth. That's what I'm looking at. You know, pie in the sky, big goals. I would love to be able to have a full staff. I'd love to be able to bring in a mental health services into the community center. I'd love to bring in more paid employees and staff to be able to compensate for people's time and expertise. I also see growth beyond the easy bubbles of Ann Arbor and Ipsy. I want to make sure that we are going into the rural areas where help is often just as needed as in some of the in Ann Arbor and Ipsy, but it needs to look a little bit different. We need to be able to meet people where they're at and really build those conversations with trust, similarly how we've been able to done in Ann Arbor and Ipsy. So absolutely looking forward to, you know, getting into those areas because, you know, as queer people, you said we're not a monolith, and you're absolutely right. We are everywhere. We are rich, we are poor, we are conservative, we're liberal, we're black, we're white, we're everything. And one of the most exciting parts of my job is to be able to take advantage of that intersectionality of our community to be able to reach all these different populations.
1: That was Joe Halsh, the executive director of the Jim Toy Community Center, sharing the realities and wonder of the center and its annual celebration and commemoration of LGBTQ plus rights, Ann Arbor Pride, which is set for August 1st in downtown Ann Arbor on Main Street. To learn more about Ann Arbor Pride and the center's year-round work, swing by our website at WMU.org. Washtenaw United is produced in partnership with United Way for Southeastern Michigan, and you can hear it here, right here, every Monday. I'm Deki Alexander, and this is your community NPR station, 89.1 WEMU, Ypsilanti. 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
2: Live from NPR News in Washington, I'm Libby Casey. President Trump visits Michigan today to tout his handling of the economy. He'll visit a General Motors facility in suburban Detroit on the heels of announcing new sweeping tariffs that impose double-digit levies on 60 trading partners and cover 99% of U.S. imports. There are now fewer than 100 days until the congressional midterm elections. NPR's Mara Liasson reports on where things stand for Democrats and Republicans.
3: To win a majority in the the House of Representatives, Democrats need a net pickup of 3 seats. To win a majority in the Senate, Democrats need a net pickup of 4 seats. Republicans are facing strong headwinds. President Trump's approval rating is under 40%. Voters are sour on the economy, and they blame the Iran war and Trump's tariffs for keeping prices high at the pump and the grocery store. But Republicans have some structural advantages, too. They've raised much more money than Democrats, and Republican gerrymanders have reduced the number of competitive House districts to less than 20. Democrats have the advantage of enthusiasm. Democratic voters have been turning out in larger numbers than Republicans in primaries and special elections this year. Mara Liasson, NPR News.
2: 3 people are dead and 4 injured after a mass shooting at a food festival in Seattle yesterday evening. Police there say they have one person in custody and are searching for another possible suspect. Casey Martin from KUOW in Seattle.
4: As of last night, another suspected shooter was still on the loose. Police said they were still figuring out what that person's involvement was. Police said it appeared that 2 people were shooting at each other, but that's still being investigated.
2: The shootings happened at one of the city's most popular tourist spots near the Space Needle as crowds gathered for the annual Bite of Seattle Food Festival. A toddler is among the injured. 8 years after groundbreaking, the Gordie Howe International Bridge between Detroit and Windsor in Ontario, Canada, is set to open today. As Alex McLennan of WDET reports, it comes amid political tension between Canada and the U.S.
5: U.S. officials were not invited to a ribbon-cutting ceremony for the span held in Ontario after Donald Trump placed 50% tariffs on Canada. Still, Canadian officials are highlighting the Gordie Howe Bridge as a testament to the relationship between the two countries. Mark Wiseman is Canada's ambassador to the U.S.
6: Where we stand today is truly one region. It is a place of 2 nations with a shared community.
5: The new span will give drivers crossing the Detroit River an alternative to the existing Ambassador Bridge, which has been the corridor's only option for commercial truck drivers for nearly a century. From PR News, I'm Alex McLennan in Detroit.
2: Millions of Americans are under heat advisories and warnings today, with the most severe temperatures expected in the Midwest and South. 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

Good morning to you. The time is now 10:05 a.m. and the temperature is 78 degrees here at the Timko Broadcast Center at Halley Library on the campus of Eastern Michigan University. Jeremy Baldwin here with you on this Monday morning for 89.1 Jazz. I'm here bringing you new and vintage jazz until noon. Then I'll get some lunch. Daniel Long in with the groove break, as you heard. And then I'm back at 2 for more jazz. And at 3 o'clock, of course, it's blues time from 3 until 4. Today is the birthday of the singer-songwriter Bobby Gentry. So you will hear several versions, I think, of Ode to Billy Joe coming up later in the program. But let's begin with the trio. Mike Clark on the drums, Leon Lee Dorsey on the bass, and Mike LeDun on the piano. This is their version of Willow Weep For Me from 2022 here on 89.1 Jazz. Good morning.

89.1 Jazz here on 89.1 WEMU. Jeremy Baldwin here with you, your interim host. Happy Monday to you once again. We just heard some 2026 music right there to ease us into this morning from saxophonist Jesse Davis from down in New Orleans. His new one on Cellar Music is called Reflections, and that was a tune called Choctaw Alley, but a real place down there in New Orleans. Some nice work on there from Spike Wilner on the piano, John Weber on the bass, and Lewis Nash on the drums, backing up Jesse Davis on the alto saxophone. And we began with the duo of Mike Clark on the drums and Leon Lee Dorsey on the bass, joined for this recording by Mike LeDun on the piano and keyboards, and we heard their version of Willow Weep For Me. This is from their 2022 release called Blues on Top. Mike LeDun, Leon Lee Dorsey, and Mike Clark. Kicking off 89.1 Jazz for this morning. I hope you had a good weekend. I hope you're rested, ready for a work week or whatever you're up to today, but I'm glad that you're listening to WEMU. 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Speaking of that, let's play one from Miss Nina Simone, going way back to her 1959 debut called Little Girl Blue. This is Love Me or Leave Me from Nina Simone here on 89.1 Jazz.

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89.1 Jazz here on 89.1 WEMU. That is live music from vocalist Catherine Russell. Her new live album is called Live at Jazz at Lincoln Center. It was recorded March 29th, 2024. And that was Never Too Old to Swing from Catherine Russell, featuring on the tap dancing there, Michaela Marino Lerman. She's on several tracks, including that one. And I should mention, Catherine Russell, one of the many, the dozens of performers who will be at the Detroit Jazz Festival this coming Labor Day weekend, which is coming up fast. So make your plans now. Right before that, Billie Holiday recording in 1939. That was Swing, Brother Swing. And you can tell I got into kind of a swing mode there. We heard Thelonious Monk doing Duke Ellington. It don't mean a thing if it ain't got that swing from Monk Plays Duke Ellington, 1955 LP on Riverside Records. And Nina Simone, some early Nina Simone from 1959. Her debut, Little Girl Blue, on Bethlehem Records, and Love Me or Leave Me, Nina on the piano and the vocals there. To kick off that set on 89.1 Jazz, a pretty nice day, but some showers and thunderstorms could creep in at any time, most likely after 5 p.m. Otherwise, partly sunny and a high near 87. Tonight, showers and thunderstorms are likely with a low around 66. Tomorrow, partly sunny with a high near 81, and Wednesday, sunny with a high near 81. Right now, in Brighton, it's 82 already. I guess they're beating the, or headed towards the high quicker. Manchester, 78. Ann Arbor, 81 degrees. And here, at the studios of 89.1 WEMU, it is 80 degrees. All right, well, back in 1978, January of 1978, two of the great piano players to ever come out of Detroit met up in Berkeley, California at Fantasy Studios, and they recorded an album, just two pianos, called Our Delights. And the piano players in question are Tommy Flanagan and Hank Jones. Tommy a little younger than Hank. Hank born in Mississippi but grew up in Detroit. Tommy born in Detroit proper. A beautiful record here. We're going to basically hear the title track. The album, once again, is called Our Delights. We're going to hear this song called Our Delight, singular. This is Tad Dameron tune. Hank Jones and Tommy Flanagan here on 89.1 Jazz.

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89.1 Jazz here on 89.1 WEMU. Jeremy Baldwin here with you. That was some 2020 music from drummer Joe Farnsworth, the album called Time to Swing on Smoke Sessions Records. That's an original tune from Joe called The Good Shepherd. And that backing group, of course, you got Joe on the drums, Peter Washington on the bass, Kenny Barron on the piano. And on four tracks, including the one we heard, you have Wynton Marsalis on the trumpet. Pretty good guest star there. Joe Farnsworth here on 89.1 Jazz. Before that, from the nation of Denmark, we heard another drummer, Snorre Kirk, from his 2022 Stunt Records release called Top Dog. And this is the leadoff track to this excellent album. It's called Working the Night Shift from Snorre Kirk and Company. He's got a lot of great musicians with him who all have a lot of Danish names that I'm mostly not going to attempt right now, but it's Snorre Kirk leading the group. Before that, two great piano players from right in our area, Tommy Flanagan and Hank Jones, from their collaborative album Our Delights, 1978. And we heard basically the title track, Our Delight, from Our Delights, from Tommy Flanagan and Hank Jones. Heard it all here on 89.1 Jazz. We're headed towards an NPR news update here in just a few minutes, but I got time for one more before that, and then I'm back with more jazz after that. Wes Montgomery and Milt Jackson together in 1961. This is SKJ.

Good morning once again. The time is now 11.05 a.m. and the temperature is 84 degrees here at the studios of 89.1 WEMU, your community NPR station. Jeremy Baldwin back with you, your interim host for 89.1 Jazz. So happy to be here playing music for you on this Monday morning. Hope you're doing well. I've got some Bobby Gentry music for you in just a few minutes. Today is her 84th birthday, so I've got a good cover of Ode to Billy Joe for you. That's coming up soon, but let's start off with Nat Adderley and the group from 1960, the classic Work Song LP, and we're going to hear Nat leading the band and playing the cornet, and we just heard Wes Montgomery with Milt Jackson right before the news break there. You're going to hear Wes playing guitar again here. This is Sack of Woe. Nat Adderley here on 89.1 Jazz.

89.1 Jazz here on 89.1 WEMU. David Fathead Newman from 1961 right there. Recording for Atlantic Records, the LP Straight Ahead, and the tune called Cousin Slim. Cousin Slim sounds like a cool guy. David Fathead Newman here on 89.1 Jazz. Before that, Nat Adderley from Work Song 1960 on the Riverside label. And that was one written by Nat's brother, Cannonball Adderley, Sack of Woe, featuring Wes Montgomery on the guitar, Bobby Timmons on the piano, Sam Jones on the cello, Percy Heath on the bass, and Lewis Hayes on the drums. And, of course, Nat Adderley playing the cornet. Hey, Jeremy Baldwin here with you. Happy Monday. I hope that you are doing well. I'm so glad you're listening to 89.1 Jazz this morning. I hope you're having fun. Funding for WEMU programs comes from you, our listeners. 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Well, today is the birthday of the great singer-songwriter Bobby Gentry, most famous for her song Ode to Billy Joe, but she was a very popular performer in her heyday, starting in the late 60s, all through the 70s. She had her own TV show, Grammy winner. They made movies about Ode to Billy Joe, you might remember. She was kind of everywhere. She had a big residency in Vegas, born Roberta Lee Streeter. July 27th, 1942 in Woodland, Mississippi. Today she is 84 years old. Now, if you're thinking, was she still alive? Well, yeah, she's still alive as far as we know, but her last public appearance of any kind was in 1982. She left the public eye and performing, hasn't done an interview, hasn't really been seen since 1982. So wherever you are, Bobby Gentry, if you're listening within the sound of my voice, happy birthday to you. We love you. I got a couple of covers of Ode to Billy Joe that I want to play today. I definitely will play one this afternoon, the kind of famous Lou Donaldson one. But right now, I want to play one with vocals here from Detroiter Carla Cook from Cass Tech, from her 2001 album Dem Bones. She's backed up by some good players on here, including Cyrus Chestnut on the piano or electric piano and Fred Wesley on the trombone. Here's Carla Cook taking on Ode to Billy Joe. Happy birthday, Bobby Gentry.

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Following Weekend Edition with local content from John Stockwell starting at 8 a.m. Stay for This American Life at 10, Wait, Wait, Don't Tell Me at 11, and at noon it's Travel with Rick Steves. Then handpicked blues, soul, and funk music from Wendy Wright from 1 to 4 on From Memphis to Motown. 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

89.1 Jazz here on 89.1 WEMU. That was Hampton Hawes from 1974, a collection I have here at the studio called Northern Windows Plus, and a tune called Web, W-E-B. Hampton Hawes on the electric piano there with Web on 89.1 Jazz. Before that, Gene Harris and the Three Sounds, recording in 1968 for Blue Note Records, and a piece called Sittin' Duck from Gene Harris and the Three Sounds, and some extra sounds as well. For that, some 2026 music from the Bay Area-based group called Daggerboard, featuring kind of a all-star collective of great players from out there. And they are abetted here by Mike Clark on the drums from the Headhunters, who we heard starting off the show there with that version of Willow Weep for Me. And Henry the Skipper Franklin on the acoustic bass. The album is called Daggerboard, the Skipper, and Mike Clark. And we heard the tune Changing Emphasis. You also have people on here like Dave Ellis and Dave McNabb and Mads Tolling from out there in the Bay Area scene. Before Daggerboard, we heard vocalist Carla Cook from right here in Michigan, from Detroit, from her album Dem Bones from 2001, her version of Bobby Gentry's Ode to Billy Joe. And Bobby Gentry, turning 84 years old today, born on this day in 1942 in Woodland, Mississippi. I posted a little story from back in 2017 from NPR about the song Ode to Billy Joe. And about the different jazz covers, and we heard one of them. I have another good one for you this afternoon after 2 o'clock on 89.1 Jazz. You can see that post over at the WEMU Facebook page. Check it out. And happy birthday to Bobby Gentry. Looking at a chance of showers and thunderstorms today, particularly after 5 p.m. Otherwise, it'll be partly sunny with a high near 87 today. Tonight, showers and thunderstorms are likely, lows around 66. Tomorrow, partly sunny with a high near 81. And Wednesday, sunny with a high near 81. Right now in Whitmore Lake, it is 82. In Milan, it's 80 degrees. In Ann Arbor, it's 82. And right here at the studios of 89.1 WEMU, in Ypsilanti, 84 degrees outside. Well, I've been thinking about one of my all-time heroes, the late Lee Von Helm, drummer for the band. And there's some funny business going on out at his barn/performance space out in Woodstock, New York, kind of a takeover of the area. So thinking about him and takeover of the venue, thinking about him and his daughter Amy, who's embroiled in all this. And I thought about this song from a few years back. This is from composer and band leader Darcy James Argue, and he put out an album with his group The Secret Society called Dynamic Maximum Tension in 2023, and one of the tracks on here is called Last Waltz for Lee Von, as in Lee Von Helm. And you'll hear some kind of, echoes of some band stuff, I think, in this tune here. But sending this one out to Amy Helm, Last Waltz for Lee Von from Darcy James Argue and the Secret Society here on 89.1 Jazz.

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89.1 Jazz here on 89.1 WEMU. Some local big band music there from Paul Keller and the orchestra. The new album called Thank You Notes, the music of Greg Hill. Just out earlier this year, and that was the Greg Hill composition Dala Hala from Paul Keller and the orchestra. New music from Paul Keller. Before that, Rick Rowe, also from right here in our backyard, from his tribute to the music of Mark Braun, better known as Mr. B, perhaps. The Bridge, the music of Mark Braun from Rick Rowe, and we heard the leadoff track, When Saturday Becomes Sunday, from 2025. And then before that, that was Last Waltz for Leave On, as in Leave On Helm. This was from Darcy James Argue and his group, The Secret Society, from their 2023 double album, Dynamic Maximum Tension, from Darcy James Argue's Secret Society. Well, we are already headed towards lunch. I'm starting to get a little bit hungry. Daniel Long will be bringing you 2 hours of the Groove Break. And today on the program, his special spotlight feature is on the new album from Helen Sung and her big band. It's called Oracles. So you have that and much more to look forward to from Daniel Long and the Groove Break. Then, of course, I'll be back at 2 o'clock for more music on the afternoon side of 89.1 Jazz. Some more Bobby Gentry music for you. Take you up to that, though, with Bill Frisell. This is 1968.

Good afternoon, everybody. We got 7 minutes after 12 noon. You are taking a groove break with 89.1 WEMU. How you doing? Y'all right? Did you enjoy your weekend? I hope so. I hope it was relaxing for you. I hope you found some joy, moments of joy and moments of fun and moments of love. This afternoon, you and I are going to spend 2 hours listening to new and classic jazz, spanning the gauntlet from the 50s and 60s all the way up through 2026. We're going to visit Oracles. That's right, we're going to go check some Oracles, which is the new album from Helen Sung and her big band. So I'll tell you a little bit about that coming up. We're also going to hear music from Ron Carter and Yotob Silberstein. I'm going to try to squeeze in some Pat Metheny, some Dupree, some Horace Silver, June Aida. And who knows what else we're going to get to today. You can always let me know what you think of the program by shooting me an email, studio@WEMU.org, or you can shoot me a message via Facebook, WEMU-FM on Facebook. We're going to kick things off today with Gene Harris, Andy Simpkins, and Bill Dowdy. That's right, the three sounds recorded in August of 1961. The album on Blue Note, Babe's Blues, and we're going to hear Gene Harris's composition, Lazy Cat, right after the seatbelts wrap up their thing here in the Groove Break from the Timco Broadcast Center at Hadley Library and 89.1 WEMU.

the Groove Break here at 89.1 WEMU. Three cats who call themselves the New Jazz Underground, made up of Sebastian Rios on bass, Abdias Armenteros on saxophones, and TJ Reddick on drums. The album is called Hoodies, and we started off the Sidetracked there. Sidetracked, the name of the tune. Babe's Blues came from Gene Harris and the Three Sounds, recorded for Blue Note Records in August of 1961. Gene Harris, Andy Simpkins, and Bill Dowdy doing The Lazy Cat. Lazy Cat from Gene Harris and the Three Sounds to start off today's Groove Break. How you doing? You feeling all right? I hope so. Thanks for tuning in. Funding for WEMU programs comes from you, our listeners. 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Lots more to get to today. We'll hear from Renee Rosnes as well as Dupree. I'm going to try to squeeze in some Miles Davis, some Ron Carter with Yotob Silverstein, and maybe some Branford Marsalis as well. All of that will take us up to 2 o'clock, when you will get an NPR news update and then more 89.1 jazz from 2 until 3 and blues time on the way from 3 until 4. I'm Daniel Long, and I appreciate you stopping in to take a groove break with me today. It's time you and I turn to the featured album in the groove break today. The album is from pianist and composer Helen Sung, and this is her very first big band album. This is her big band debut of sorts, and in it, she seeks to pay tribute to all the luminaries who helped shape her and mold her and lead the way in the world of jazz. She pays tribute on this record to Clark Terry and Wayne Shorter and Ron Carter, Barry Harris, Kenny Barron, and Herbie Hancock, as well as other luminaries like Sir Roland Hanna and Jimmy Heath. This is, as I said, her first with a big band, and as such, it's sort of an exploration. Sung writes on her website that, you know, she really aspires to what Coltrane once said, which is, "My music is the spiritual expression of what I am, my faith, my knowledge, and my being." And she hopes that Oracles does a bit of this for you. And she wants to thank everyone for enjoying this music. Joining her, names you would know. I actually haven't heard of a lot of these folks on this record, but on reeds, John Ellis on tenor one, Nicole Glover on tenor two, and then Vicente Archer on bass, Adam Cruz on drums. Oracles is the name of the album, and we are going to start off with her tribute to Wayne Shorter, Wayne's World, for Wayne, as we dig the featured album in the groove break today, Oracles from Helen Sung, here at the Temco Broadcast Center at Halley Library in 89.1 WEMU.

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The Groove Break here at 89.1 WEMU. Music there from Greg Osby. Greg Osby with Jason Moran, Stefan Harris, Taurus Mateen, and Eric Harlan. Going back to 2002 on Blue Note, the album called Inner Circle. Wrapping up the album there with Self-Portrait in Three Colors. Beautiful stuff from Greg Osby. Stacy Kent doing music of the Beach Boys. God Only Knows came from her new one, A Time for Love. And we started off with a cut from the featured album in the Groove Break today, Oracles by Helen Sung and her big band. The tune we heard, Wayne's World, for Wayne Shorter. We'll hear two more from Helen Sung and company coming up after 1 o'clock. I'm Daniel Long, and I appreciate you taking a Groove Break with me. You can always let me know what you think of the show by shooting me an email, studio@wemu.org. I always appreciate your feedback. How about we dig some Miles Davis with the Second Great Quintet and a little Prince of Darkness?

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programs comes from you, our listeners. I'm Daniel Long. I'll be right back with another hour of The Groove Break, where we will hear two more from the featured album, Oracles, by Helen Sung and her big band.

Groove Break here at 89.1 WEMU. Music there from Pat Metheny, Works 2, the name of the ECM release, joined there by Bob Moses and Jaco Pastorius for Unquity Road. Before that, Prince of Darkness came from Miles Davis and the Second Great Quintet. And to take us up to news from NPR, June Aida from his sophomore outing, Bellflower, Some Rivers and Bridges. Funding for WEMU.

You're taking a groove break with 89.1 WEMU. I'm Daniel Long. Thanks so much for dropping in and hanging out with me. Coming up this hour of the program, we'll hear two more from the featured album in the groove break today. Oracles by Helen Sung. We'll also hear music from Rini Rosnes, Lakeisha Benjamin. And we'll see just what else we can fit in. As always, you can let me know what you think of the program by shooting me an email, studio@wemu.org. We're going to kick things off with Lakeisha Benjamin. Her new album is called We Dream, and this is The Flame Keeper.

The Groove Break here at 89.1 WEMU. Doing 19 bars there with Horace Silver and the Quintet. Blue Mitchell, Junior Cook, Gene Taylor, and Detroiter. Roy Brooks killing it on that drum kit. Recorded in May of 1963 in the album Silver Serenade. Flame Keeper was the tune we heard from Lakeisha Benjamin. It featured Hiromi on the piano, Chris Potter on tenor saxophone. The album We Dream out on Artwork Records, and Flame Keeper. 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Music on the way from Ron Carter and Yotam Silberstein. We'll also hear from Rini Rosnes and Gretchen Parlato. But right now, it's time to turn back to the featured album in the Groove Break today, which is called Oracles. It's by pianist, composer, band leader Helen Sung, and it is her first big band album. She wrote this album to thank the oracles who inspire the music, those who came before. And she wants to thank them for their artistry and their wisdom as they kind of helped shape her become who she is today. On the record, she gives kind of credo and kudos to Clark Terry and Wayne Shorter. We're going to hear her tribute to Ron Carter and her tribute to Herbie Hancock. She also pays tribute to Jimmy Heath and Barry Harris, among others. The album has been out for a little over a month. It's on Sunnyside Records. And on it, she's joined by John Ellis and Nicole Glover on saxophones, Vicente Archer on bass, Adam Cruz on drums, and actually a whole host of other musicians that up to this point I was not familiar with. So it's really cool that get to hear some artists that, hey, you know, maybe you might not know. Sung wrote on her website that she aspires to what John Coltrane said: "My music is the spiritual expression of what I am, my faith, my knowledge, my being. And when you begin to see the possibilities of music, you desire to do something really good for people." We're going to start off with Mr. Virtuoso, which is her tribute to Ron Carter. And then we're going to hear Pianism 3 for Herbie Hancock. The featured album in the Groove Break today, Oracles by Helen Sung and the Big Band, from the Timco Broadcast Center at Halley Library in 89.1. WEMU.

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the Groove Break here at 89.1 WEMU. The great bassist Ron Carter and guitarist Yotam Silberstein. Their new record out on JoJo Records is called Duets, and it's just the two of them doing duets there, the Victor Young number, Love Letters. Before Love Letters, we were Holding Back the Years with Gretchen Parlato, her album The Lost and Found, going back to 2011. That's Holding Back the Years, the Simply Red tune, arranged by Robert Glasper there. Taylor Eigsty on piano, Derek Hodge on bass, Kendrick Scott on drums for Holding Back the Years. And then we started off with two from the featured album in the Groove Break today. Oracles from Helen Sung. We heard Pianism 3, a dedication to Herbie Hancock, and Mr. Virtuoso, a dedication to Ron Carter. I'm Daniel Long. Thanks for taking a Groove Break with me. We got a little under 20 minutes to hang out together, and then more 89.1 Jazz on the way after an NPR news update. Next week in the Groove Break, you and I are going to dig a feature in retrospect. We're going to go back to 2001 for the recording for Rini Rosnes called Life on Earth. This is her tune, The Quiet Earth.

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Funding for WEMU programs comes from you, our listeners. Renee Marie, this is not a protest song from her album Sound of Red. And before that, The Quiet Earth came from Rini Rosnes off of next week's featured album In Retrospect, Life on Earth. I'm Daniel Long, and you are taking a groove break. Stick around. More 89.1 Jazz on the way, followed by Blues Time at 3 o'clock. To take us up to news, the Soul Rebels doing the Eurythmics tune, Sweet Dreams Are Made of This.

Well, good afternoon to you. Jeremy Baldwin here. The time is 2:05 p.m. and the temperature is 85 degrees here at the studios of 89.1 WEMU. Great to be back with you on this Monday afternoon for the afternoon side of 89.1 Jazz. Today on the program, we'll continue to celebrate the 84th birthday of singer-songwriter Bobby Gentry. I've got another version of Ode to Billy Joe to lay on you. I think you'll enjoy it. That's coming up in a few minutes. But let's begin right now with organist, multi-instrumentalist Joey DeFrancesco from 2019, his Mac Avenue release, In the Key of the Universe. And this is the old Pharoah Sanders tune, The Creator Has a Master Plan. And Joey is joined on the saxophone and the vocals by the author, the creator of The Creator Has a Master Plan, Mr. Pharoah Sanders, along with Joey DeFrancesco, kicking things off this afternoon on 89.1 Jazz.

89.1 Jazz here on 89.1 WEMU. Joey DeFrancesco from 2019, his Mac Avenues release, In the Key of the Universe. And that version of Pharoah Sanders, the creator, has a master plan featuring Pharoah himself on the sax and the vocals there. A few years later, we lost Pharoah Sanders in 2022 at the age of 81 years old. But, you know, you listen to that track and he's right back there in your ear. Joey DeFrancesco with Pharoah Sanders on Mac Avenue Records. Jeremy Baldwin here with you, your interim host for 89.1 Jazz. So great to be with you this afternoon. It's Monday, July the 27th. Funding for WEMU programs comes from you, our listeners. 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Well, today is the birthday of the mysterious and reclusive singer-songwriter Bobby Gentry. She turns 84 years old today, born July 27th, 1942, in Woodland, Mississippi. And I've got another version here of her classic hit, Ode to Billy Joe, for you. This one is by Lou Donaldson. And Ode to Billy Joe, the original Billy Joe version, or Bobby Gentry version, was recorded in July 1967. And this, or was released in July 1967, this version was recorded October the 27th, 1967, by Lou Donaldson and company. So this was an extremely contemporary hit at the time they recorded this, and I'm sure they were trying to capitalize on its success. And I think Lou did pretty well with this, but I think he would have had no idea how well his version of the song would do later on. As it turns out, this particular version of Ode to Billy Joe is maybe the most sampled song of all time, at least in hip-hop, if not the most sampled. It's darn near it. It's been in hundreds of songs, bits and pieces of it remixed, including artists. And, you know, hip hop is not exactly my expertise, but Kanye West, Tribe Called Quest, Eminem, Lauryn Hill, Drake, Cypress Hill, Mary J. Blige, even Sublime sampled this version of Ode to Billy Joe. So it had a whole second, third, and fourth life, but this is a pretty hot version. Blue Mitchell playing the trumpet, Jimmy Ponder on the guitar, Dr. Lonnie Smith on the organ, and Idris Muhammad on the drums. And I'm not the first commentator to say that one of the reasons that this gets sampled so much is because of those great drums by Idris Muhammad. Of course, Lou Donaldson playing the saxophone here. Let's just listen to it. Happy birthday to Bobby Gentry. Here's Lou Donaldson with Ode to Billy Joe.

I'm John Bomarito, host of The Song Break, which you can hear every Tuesday and Thursday on 89.1 WEMU. It's where I explore the great American songbook and where it intersects with the modern-day songbook. A mix of classic and well-known vocalists, as well as some of the newer voices on the scene. Every Tuesday and Thursday, noon to 2, it's The Song Break on 89.1 WEMU.

89.1 Jazz here on 89.1 WEMU. John Scofield on the guitar from his great tribute to Ray Charles called That's What I Say from 2005 on Verve Records, in a version of the old Harlan Howard piece that Ray did called Busted. John Scofield on the guitar, Larry Goldings on the organ, and Steve Jordan on the drums, just the three of them. I think Larry must be playing the bass pedals on the organ there. Just a trio making a lot of sounds there. A great version of Busted from John Scofield and Company. Right before that, the trio known as the Parlor Greens from their brand new Coal Mine release, that's the record label, called Emeralds. And we heard a very cool version of the Dolly Parton classic there, Jolene, from the Parlor Greens, featuring Jimmy James, Tim Carman, and Adam Scone. And we began with Lou Donaldson from the album Mr. Shingaling on Blue Note Records, 1967. And Lou Donaldson's version of Ode to Billy Joe here on Bobby Gentry's 84th birthday. And that version of the song, as I mentioned, one of the most sampled songs in the history of music. And with good reason, I think. Ode to Billy Joe from Lou Donaldson. Coming up during blues time, we might have a little bit more Ode to Billy Joe for you. So stick around as we celebrate Bobby Gentry's birthday today on WEMU. Jeremy Baldwin here with you. Hope you're doing well. No traffic issues to report at this time. We are looking at a chance of showers and thunderstorms, especially after 5 p.m. today. Otherwise, partly sunny, high near 88. We're actually getting just a touch above that in some areas already. So it's definitely warm out there. Tonight, showers and thunderstorms are likely. Low around 66. Tomorrow, Tuesday, partly sunny with a high near 81. And Wednesday, sunny with a high near 81 as well. Right now in Manchester, it's 85. In Whitmore Lake, it's 88. In Ann Arbor, it's 88. And here at the studios of 89.1 WEMU on the gorgeous campus of Eastern Michigan University, we're all the way up to 89 degrees. All right, I want to play a brand new release here from guitarist Julian Lage. That's L-A-G-E, pronounced Lage. This one, he teams up with John Medeski, Jorge Roeder, and Kenny Wollison. Really great band of players right there. The name of the album is Scenes from Above. Came out a little earlier this year on Blue Note Records. And I should mention, this band, featuring Julian Lage, John Medeski, Jorge Roeder, and Kenny Wollison, will be at the Michigan Theater in Ann Arbor, a special show presented by the University Musical Society. That's coming up this fall. It'll be Saturday, November the 7th. So very cool opportunity to see a lot of great players coming up in November. But let's hear a track from this new one. Scenes from Above, Julian Lage and Company. The tune is Talking Drum, brand new on 89.1 Jazz.

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Jeremy Baldwin, your host. We just heard from the James Carter Organ Trio from the album At the Crossroads from 2011. And a thing called the Ramblin' Blues, and you heard the vocals, the great vocals there of Mickey Braden fronting the James Carter Organ Trio from 2011 on Decca Records. Before that, organist Bill Hyde from an album called Duh Girl from 2003 on Savant Records, and the piece was called Soldiering On. And we began with brand new music from Julian Lage on the guitar. His new one for Blue Note Records is called Scenes from Above, and this whole album features John Medeski, Jorge Roeder, and Kenny Wollison. John Medeski on the organ, Jorge Roeder on the bass, and Kenny Wollison on the drums and percussion along with Julian Lage. We heard the piece called Talking Drum. And once again, this whole group will be presenting selections from this album Saturday, November 7th at the Michigan Theater. This is a show put on by the University Musical Society. So a very special night with Julian Lage and company coming up in November. Boy, we are headed towards 3 o'clock here. We'll check in with NPR for an NPR news update. Then I'll be back with Blues Time and to kind of get us in the mood. I mean, I guess that last track kind of got us in the mood already, but here's one from the City Champs out of Memphis, Tennessee, from the album Luna 68. This one is called Freddie King for Now on 89.

Blues time here on 89.1 WEMU. Jeremy Baldwin here with you. It just doesn't get much deeper, darker, or just more blues than Howlin' Wolf. 1956 Chess Records. That was Smokestack Lightning from the Wolf, Howlin' Wolf, here on Blues Time. Before that, Buddy Guy from The Blues Is Alive and Well, 2018 release from Buddy. We heard the tune Somebody Up There from the great Buddy Guy. Before that, brand new blues from Little Ed and the Blues Imperials. Their new one on Alligator is called Slideways, and we heard the one entitled More Time. Then Luther Allison from his very first album, 1969, for Delmark, called Love Me Mama, and that's an old Sonny Boy Williamson thing called Help Me from Luther. And James Blood Ulmer, the late James Blood Ulmer, from his No Escape from the Blues project, subtitled The Electric Lady Sessions from 2003, his version of Earl King's Come On, Let the Good Times Roll. We lost James Blood Ulmer back in June at the age of 86 years old. But living on here on a Monday afternoon during Blues Time, the eternal James Blood Ulmer. 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Well, all day long here on 89.1 Jazz and now on Blues Time, I have been celebrating the 84th birthday of the reclusive singer-songwriter Bobby Gentry. She was born July 27th, 1942 in Woodland, Mississippi. And we've been playing several different versions of her classic tune, Ode to Billy Joe. And I want to play another one here. This is a kind of an odd version, but it's very cool. It's from Jimmy Dawkins and the Jimmy Dawkins Band, recorded in Chicago back in 1976. You can find it on the Delmark album called Blister String. And I don't know. I'm just guessing, speculating. They were messing around with the kind of riff of Ode to Billy Joe here, and then they just kind of turned it into a blues jam. But, you know, Bobby Gentry got some publishing for it, and it sounds good to me. This is the Jimmy Dawkins Band with Ode to Billy Joe. Happy birthday, Bobby Gentry.

0: 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I can see why you no longer want to be with me.
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WEMU, that is singer, songwriter, guitar player Carolyn Wonderland from her album Tempting Fate from 2021 on Alligator Records, and the Broken Hearted Blues was the tune we heard to close down that set. Right before that, Sue Foley recorded live May 19th, 2023 at the Continental Club in Austin, Texas. From the album Live in Austin, Volume 1, we heard a version of the Willie Dixon, Howlin' Wolf thing, Howlin' for My Darlin' from Sue Foley. For that, the Junior Wells Chicago Blues Band featuring Buddy Guy on the guitar from the Hoodoo Man Blues, 1965 on Delmark Records. That was Snatch It Back and Hold It from Junior and Company. And the Jimmy Dawkins Band, also on Delmark Records, 1976, an album called Blister String. And that crazy jammed version of Bobby Gentry's Ode to Billy Joe. Bobby Gentry turns 84 years old today. Happy birthday to Bobby Gentry. A chance of showers and thunderstorms this afternoon, and then even more of a chance after 5 p.m. Otherwise, partly sunny, high near 88 today. Tonight, showers and thunderstorms are likely with a low around 67. And then tomorrow, Tuesday, partly sunny with a high near 81. And Wednesday, sunny with a high near 81. Right now in Brighton, it's 83. And here at the studios of 89.1 WEMU in Ypsilanti, 85 degrees. Let's keep the music going here. Here's another brand new one. This is from Duke Robillard and what is billed as his all-star band. Their new album on NOLA Blue Records is called Blast Off. And this is an old Guitar Slim thing called Stand By Me on Blues Time.

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Well, people, that just about wraps up this episode of Blues Time, paying tribute to Bobby Gentry here on her 84th birthday. That was trumpeter and bandleader Dave Bartholomew from a late period release of his called The New Orleans Big Beat, 1998, a pretty incredible version of Ode to Billy Joe, which I had not heard before this morning. Pretty fantastic. I love it. Before that, Guitar Slim, recording down in New Orleans in 1954 with kind of his theme song. Well, it is his theme song. The song is Guitar Slim from Guitar Slim. And Duke Robillard doing a Guitar Slim song called Stand By Me from his latest from earlier this year called Blast Off. Stay tuned for All Things Considered from NPR News with local news, weather, and traffic updates from Caroline McGregor. I thank you so much for listening. I hope you have a great rest of your day. Tune in tomorrow, 10 a.m. for 89.1 Jazz. I'll be back then. Dave Spector taking us out. Adios.

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1: Coming up tomorrow on All Things Considered, a soon-to-be-released survey from the University of Michigan shows city and township officials, including those who conduct elections, continue to be highly confident in the integrity of election administration. In fact, the findings show an uptick from already high levels of confidence cited by respondents in 2020 and 22. I'll be talking with Stephanie Leiser. She's the director of the Center for Local, State and Urban Policy with the Ford School of Public Policy about the survey's findings. Join us tomorrow. We do have a hazardous weather outlook in effect for southeast Michigan. There is a chance of severe thunderstorms this evening. Also, strong winds of up to 70 miles per hour and hail of 1 inch in diameter. Right now, we have 82 degrees. It's 4:20.
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5: From NPR News, this is All Things Considered. I'm Juana Summers.
6: And I'm Sasha Pfeiffer. As the second Trump administration rolls on and Democrats struggle to try to revive their party, one political hand has some advice based on his years of working at the state level.
7: What we've learned in Wisconsin is that if you build a movement of thousands, and nationally we'll need millions of people who work on a year-round basis in their own communities, organizing, talking to people, and contesting every level of power, that you can unrig a system from the inside. The key is to not think it's about one candidate or one person. It's about the whole system that needs to change.
6: Ben Wickler was chair of the Democratic Party of Wisconsin from July 2019 to July 2025. He has now written a book called This is the Plan, How to End America's Meltdown and Save Democracy. Ben Wickler, thank you for coming on the program.
7: Great to be with you, Sasha.
6: So if the ultimate goal is to unrig the system, as you say, the first step, at least in your view, would be to put Democrats back in power. And you seem to believe that Democrats would do a better job. But you know that many Americans want to blow up the whole system and start over. They want younger candidates. They want third parties. Maybe they want European-style coalition governments. They feel incredibly disappointed and disenchanted. So what does your book offer people like that?
7: Total agreement. I think that the most important thing to remember here is this shouldn't be about one party or the other. Right now, as it happens, one of the major political parties has wrapped itself completely around someone who wants to be a dictator, and that's the Republican Party with Donald Trump. On the Democratic side, it is a big tent coalition with lots of internal disagreement, and in fact, if there is a Democratic trifecta in Washington, D.C., it will certainly include independents in the U.S. Senate, as it currently, the Democratic caucus currently does. There are states like Alaska that have multi-party coalitions, independents, Democrats, and some Republicans caucusing together. I think that the future probably does involve people wearing different political jerseys who agree on some fundamental things, the fundamental idea that it should be the people who decide who the government works for rather than a handful of far-right billionaires, which seems to be how the country operates right now. The level of public discontent across the country is so enormous And to me, the question is not whether people will get involved enough to fight and win some critical elections in 2026. It's whether they will keep rolling up their sleeves, stay involved, work on school board races and city council races and mayor's races, think about the big picture and how these things interconnect, and then work to ensure that their elected officials take action when they have the chance to do it, to essentially bring down the partisan temperature, bring down the level of kind of procedural arms race in this country for the long term.
6: I wonder, though, if that fundamental discontent that I think, as you called it, is actually a barrier to what you want to accomplish. Because what Wisconsin did was in 2020. Now, 6 years later, although it's only 6 years, there's been a massive amount of change to our society, our political system, and a level of public voter disgust that I wonder if that would no longer make the Wisconsin model replicable at the national level.
7: So the real discontent is not just about politics. It's about the sense that the whole country doesn't work for regular people. It's the sense that the cost of healthcare is out of control. It's impossible to find a house that you can afford if you're trying to start a family. Things that just about everybody needs are not getting taken care of, even though people have, you know, gotten involved in politics, or people who have been disgusted with politics feel like they can just see the evidence in front of their eyes that this system doesn't work for them. But the other thing that's true, and that we've seen evidence for at the state and local level over and over again, is that people rolling up their sleeves and getting involved can move the needle. It is the work of years. This is no quick fix. This is no silver bullet. But it is possible to build a better democracy than we've ever had by using the tools of democracy now. The message here is not vote harder. It is to vote in every election from the smallest to the biggest and get other people to take action with you.
6: That sounds very hopeful and optimistic and something I think most of us would hope for. But is it naive? I mean, given the state of politics today, the manipulation of the political system in all sorts of ways by both parties, is that a naive view?
7: If you go back a little over a century, you go back to the Gilded Age, and like our current era, it was an era of enormous technological change, of massive fortunes that rose up, of oligarchs who were buying and selling politicians, rigging things in their direction. The country was much more rigged then than it is now, politically speaking. And movements rose up, including the progressive movement in my home state of Wisconsin, the capital P progressive movement. You had Fighting Bob La Follette, who came into office and was able to regulate the railroads, was able to break the trusts, was able to put in worker safety regulations. The first successful progressive income tax in the country came in Wisconsin, and we were able to shift how American politics worked, including letting people directly elect their U.S. senators. And then, you know, the suffrage movement, women had the right to vote, the civil rights movement. We've had moments when the system was clearly, plainly rigged against huge numbers of regular folks, and people overcame those odds and were able to shift power.
6: A lot of the things you're concerned about and a lot of the solutions you're suggesting have been talked about for years, and yet still we have the outcome that we have. Why would it be different this time around?
7: As dark as things can feel now, as broken as things can feel now, we can also reflect that it's still the case right now. Insurance companies cannot deny coverage to someone because they have a pre-existing condition. In living memory, we've changed a brutal and fundamental fact about how American healthcare works because of a movement of people that led to just enough votes to pass the Affordable Care Act through Congress. At this moment, people can marry the person that they love, regardless of their sex or gender. That was something that
6: But even that appears to be in the crosshairs of some people who don't like the idea of gay marriage. So is that?
7: That's certainly true. But a bill was passed through the United States Senate with 60 plus votes and through the House. My own Senator Tammy Baldwin led the way on that and signed into law by the president. There are absolutely not enough votes to repeal that law. There have been positive changes. And the question for everyone who thinks that as a country, we can become a place that helps everyone to thrive and guarantees everyone's freedom. The question is, are we ready to do the work to ensure that we elect people at all levels of government who share those values, and then ensure that when people are elected, they actually deliver and make the difference that we need?
6: If you're not able to achieve one of your goals of getting Democrats back in power at the national level, is there a Republican in office or a Republican equivalent of a person like you who's working to get Republicans in office that you think has a similar goal to your own, that you would feel confident knowing that person is trying to achieve what you're also trying to achieve, to get us back to a middle healthier state?
7: There are tons of Republicans that I've met in my state that are, you know, working across the country. Some of them are being pushed out of primaries by Donald Trump. Some of them are trying to keep their head down until they think the political danger is past. until then, I don't think there's going to be a renaissance in the Republican Party. My hope is that in 2050, we look back at this time as a moment when the system was bent almost to the breaking point, but a moment where people rallied and said that we want this country to actually work for everyone, no matter, you know, the color of their skin or where they live or who they love. This can be a country where everyone has a voice and we can argue about what to do, but we shouldn't argue about whether we have the right to argue and hold power and contest for different kinds of policies. And my goal with This Is the Plan is to help equip people to be part of accelerating that change so that this painful moment in American history becomes a cautionary tale and a memory rather than an ominous foreshadowing of something even worse.
6: Ben Wickler is a former chair of the Democratic Party of Wisconsin. He's also the author of This Is the Plan, How to End America's Meltdown and Save Democracy. Ben Wickler, thank you.
7: Thank you so much, Sasha.
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8: Huge majorities of Americans say corruption is a problem in politics and that it's gotten worse in recent years. Voters say one of the main drivers of corruption is President Trump.
9: Trump is flagrant and unembarrassed by the amount of corruption he's displaying.
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1: And join us tomorrow morning for Morning Edition with Josh Hakala, starting at 5 a.m. Coming up tomorrow, a soon-to-be-released survey from the University of Michigan shows city and township officials, including those who conduct elections, continue to be highly confident in the integrity of election administration. In fact, the findings show an uptick from high levels of confidence already cited by respondents in 2020 and 22. I'll be speaking with Stephanie Leiser. She is the Director of Center for Local, State and Urban Policy with the Ford School of Public Policy about the survey's findings. That's coming up tomorrow on All Things Considered. Checking your weather forecast now, we do have a chance of a severe thunderstorm this evening. Strong winds are capable of producing wind gusts of up to 70 miles per hour are possible. There is also a low risk of an isolated tornado. This is a hazardous weather outlook for all of southeast Michigan. The time is now 4:30.
10: Live from NPR News in Culver City, California, I'm Dwayne Brown. The Justice Department is dropping its effort to prosecute California labor leader David Huerta. NPR's Kerry Johnson reports he was arrested last year at a protest against the Trump administration's harsh immigration policies.
11: Lawyers for union leader David Huerta say he was charged as part of a bid to silence criticism. They say he exercised his First Amendment rights to peacefully protest actions by Immigration and Customs Enforcement last year, only to face a criminal charge for allegedly conspiring to impede federal officers. The Justice Department went on to downgrade that charge. Now it's moving to dismiss the case altogether. It's the latest example of prosecutions for interfering with immigration authorities falling apart. Similar cases ran into trouble across the country. Huerta's lawyer Abby Lowell says his client and other critics of the president will not be silenced. Kerry Johnson, NPR News, Washington.
10: Senator Mitch McConnell released another photo of himself today as he faces continued questions about his health and ability to serve from Kentucky Public Radio. Sylvia Goodman says the 84-year-old Republican has not spoken to the media since late June.
12: McConnell has missed 38 roll call votes since he was hospitalized after falling and losing consciousness at his Washington, D.C. home. He says he is still undergoing vigorous rehabilitation and will have to miss this weekend's annual Fancy Farm picnic, a major political event in the state he's attended for decades. In a statement, McConnell says he is working hard to return to the Senate. Calls for more information on McConnell's health are ramping up, including from Kentucky's Democratic Governor Andy Beshear. The Office of the Attending Physician says congressional doctors are visiting McConnell daily, and he is completing daily physical therapy sessions to minimize his future risk of falls.
10: You're listening to NPR News.
1: It's 4:32 with WEMU News. I'm Caroline McGregor. The final debate of the primary for the Michigan Democratic U.S. Senate nomination is tonight. Former health official Abdul El Sayed will face Congresswoman Haley Stevens at the televised debate. Pollster Richard Zuba of the Glengariff Group says the primary is largely a competition between the Democrats' progressive and moderate factions. He says his most recent survey found many Democrats have not finalized their choice.
13: There were 31% of Democratic primary voters who were still movable and persuadable. That's a whole lot of voters in a primary. What we've been seeing is a whole lot of volatility because people aren't sure where to go.
1: This final debate comes as Michigan's early in-person voting period has begun and continues through Sunday. While most of the focus in Washtenaw County has been on the Democratic primary elections, two Republicans are facing off for a November ballot slot in the 32nd State House District. WEMU's Kevin Mershart reports.
14: The district encompasses Ypsilanti, Ypsilanti Township, and parts of Superior and Pittsfield Townships. Martin Church was the Republican nominee for the district the past three elections. He says he'll continue to run until things change in Lansing.
15: We keep being burned as the taxpayers of this community. And if somebody doesn't run, there's no option.
14: Church is being challenged by Mike Eller. He says he's running because it's gotten too expensive to live in Michigan.
16: They've blown up the budget from 2019, where it was $58, $59 billion, and now it's like $83 billion.
14: The primary winner will face either incumbent Democrat Jimmy Wilson Jr. or his challenger Bill Riney in November. U.S. taxpayers candidate John Tater will also be on the ballot. I'm Kevin Mershart.
1: We have a hazardous weather outlook in effect for southeast Michigan. This is calling for a chance of severe thunderstorms this evening. Strong winds capable of up to 70 miles per hour, also possibly hail of an inch in diameter. Otherwise, lows tonight around 67, Tuesday partly sunny with a high near 81, Wednesday sunny and also 81 for the high. Right now we have an air quality index of moderate in Ypsilanti. It's now 4:35.
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5: 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I'm Juana Summers.
17: And I'm Scott Detrow. Many people who feel stressed, anxious, or depressed are turning to a new source of support, chatbots like Claude and ChatGPT. Now, these general use chatbots are not designed for mental health support, but people are using them anyway, even during serious mental health crises. NPR's Ritu Chatterjee brings us today's story about a 29-year-old woman who used ChatGPT as a therapist. A heads up, this story does discuss suicide.
18: It was the fall of 2024, and Laura Riley knew that her daughter, Sophie Rottenberg, was struggling.
19: She was complaining of sleep disruption and anxiety, and then also some physical problems.
18: Sophie had quit her job in public health in May and spent the summer traveling. She climbed Mount Kilimanjaro and had other adventures. By the time she saw her parents, she was job hunting. Laura and her husband assumed that explained Sophie's anxiety.
19: We thought, okay, this makes sense. You know, she's having some sleeplessness, some anxiety about her future.
18: But Sophie's mental health kept getting worse.
19: By Thanksgiving, she came home and it was the first time she used the word depression.
18: Sophie moved in with her parents in Ithaca, New York. Her parents helped her find a local therapist and surrounded her with support. But in February of last year, Sophie died by suicide.
19: She really had not revealed the magnitude of what was going on, the real depth of her agony to anyone, not to us, not to her best friend with whom she was very close. Her flesh and blood therapist had no idea that she was suicidal.
18: But it was months later that they learned that their daughter had shared her suicidal thoughts with ChatGPT. It happened when Sophie's best friend visited them and asked to look at her laptop.
19: And clearly had found this trove, this months-long trove of communication with this chatbot.
18: Laura shared the nearly 1,800 pages of those conversations with NPR.
20: I am Harry, your personal therapist, and I'm here to support. To begin, I'd like to ask you for your name. What should I call you?
18: That's a voice actor reading from Sophie's conversation with ChatGPT. When Sophie told Harry about her anxiety, it gave reasonable advice, a list of evidence-based steps she could take.
0: Choose 1 to 2 practices you'll commit to every morning, no matter what. These could be something small, but grounding.
18: Sophie returned to ChatGPT over and over for mental health support, although it's unclear whether she followed its advice. When she told the chatbot about her suicidal thoughts, here's how it responded.
0: Sophie, I want to acknowledge how brave you are for sharing this. Suicidal thoughts can feel overwhelming and isolating.
18: And then it offered a roadmap for seeking care. Talk to a therapist, call 988. When Sophie asked it to write her suicide note, it refused twice. But the third time, the chatbot wrote the letter she left for her parents. When Laura first read these exchanges, she was upset.
19: The things that trouble me about it explicitly calling itself a therapist is that it fails to do a number of things that a therapist would do.
18: Like do a risk assessment to find out how likely she was to attempt suicide and question her thoughts and feelings.
19: That is something a therapist, in gentle and sometimes tougher ways, pushes back and asks questions. Well, why do you think that? Okay, so you're feeling like you want to erase yourself. What have you done that merits such a harsh sentence?
18: I shared Sophie's chat log with psychologist Ursula Whiteside.
2: It was responding to Sophie's request, and it wasn't necessarily responding to the state of mind that she was in that situation.
18: Whiteside runs a nonprofit called Now Matters Now, which works on suicide prevention. But as a young adult, she'd also struggled with suicide.
2: I think we feel so alone when we're suicidal. We don't recognize how many people have been through this exact same situation and have found someone that they could trust.
18: She says ChatGPT missed the opportunity to help Sophie see she could get there too, because connection and community are crucial to preventing suicide.
2: If I'm with other people, I'm less likely to kill myself. If I'm building a relationship, I'm less likely to kill myself. If I'm sharing out loud how I actually feel with a real human, those are acts of recovery.
18: Sophie's mother, Laura, does not believe that ChatGPT caused Sophie's death, but
19: had it not been a resource she was availing herself of regularly, there would likely have been more spillover into her relationships with real people, and she might be alive today.
18: Laura has spent the past year sharing Sophie's story and advocating for regulations. She's also been processing her own loss. And on June 27th this year, she summited Mount Kilimanjaro, exactly 2 years after Sophie did.
19: Me and my best friend, we spread her ashes at Uhuru Peak. And one of our guides said a Swahili prayer for her, and it was incredibly meaningful and, you know, just a shockingly difficult thing to do.
18: It was a fitting tribute to a young woman who'd been full of life until the very end.
17: That was NPR's Ritu Chatterjee. And if you or someone you know is struggling with their mental health, please call or text the number 988 to connect with a counselor. Now, Ritu, you're here in studio.
1: Mm-hmm.
17: I'm assuming you contacted OpenAI, the company that created ChatGPT. What did they say?
1: Yeah, I did. So the company spokesperson told NPR in an email that this was, quote, heartbreaking situation and that their thoughts are with those impacted. And they say that they have continued to work with mental health experts to change, quote, how ChatGPT responds in difficult moments. Now, mental health experts I spoke with think that ChatGPT and, you know, these general use chatbots have gotten much safer in the past year since Sophie's death. And in May of this year, OpenAI added a new feature called Trusted Contact.
17: Trusted Contact. Is this like something to connect with someone they trust in case of a crisis?
1: Yeah, that's exactly right. So say I want to add my best friend as a trusted contact. I'll put her name and contact down. ChatGPT will then reach out to her to ask, hey, are you okay being Ritu's trusted contact in case there's an emergency? And if she agrees, then the bot saves the contact info down. And if at a later date, ChatGPT detects some risk of suicide or self-harm in anything that I've been saying to it, firstly, it will nudge me to reach out to my best friend and get support. And then it alerts a team of people at OpenAI, the company, who also review the conversations. And if they also detect a safety risk, then the bot notifies my trusted contact, my best friend, and says, hey, you should check in on Ritu.
17: Do we have any sense, though, whether this is actually helping people who are at risk?
3: We don't know yet. Now, OpenAI did not share any data with me, but they did say that they have seen, quote, good adoption of the feature. I also asked Holly Wilcox what she thinks about it, this new feature. She's a suicide prevention expert at Johns Hopkins School of Public Health in Baltimore. And here's what she said.
21: I think it's a step in the right direction, although it's kind of a small step in the right direction.
3: You know, Wilcox says that ultimately what it does is it puts the responsibility back on the user. And what she'd really like to see is OpenAI and other AI companies proactively partnering with existing crisis systems like 988 so that a trained counselor from 988 can then jump into a conversation when a user starts talking about self-harm or suicide and intervene right away.
17: NPR's Ritu Chatterjee, thank you so much for your reporting on this story.
3: My pleasure.
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23: This is 89.1 WEMU, and welcome to our weekly conversation on equity and opportunity in our county and in our community. I'm your host, Techie Alexander, and I'm honored still and always to welcome you to this week's edition of Washtenaw United. Joe Halsh, Executive Director of the Jim Toy Community Center, Washtenaw County's LGBTQ plus community center, believes that strong communities are built through connection. Under his direction and many others, including Jim Toy, the center has for decades built a space where LGBTQ plus people feel connected, feel like they belong, regardless of the forces, political or otherwise, hovering over. What are the ingredients that inoculate an organization whose foundation, despite social progress, is impacted by politics, by policies, and by people who still view an LGBTQ plus center as too specialized, exclusive versus inclusive? Today, on Washtenaw United, we are going to talk about Pride, the annual show-stopping community-wide celebration, both also as a key ingredient that has helped to ensure the life force that is the Jim Toy Community Center. Joe, welcome back to the show.
24: Thanks for having me. I appreciate it.
23: All right, wonderful. All right, so Joe, let's begin with the Pride of Pride. Ann Arbor Pride has decades of history behind it, and the concept of Pride itself has become really deeply embedded in our county and our city's cultural zeitgeist. Because it's been around so long, it means different things to different eras and people. Mm-hmm. So when you look at the landscape today, what do you believe or hope is Pride's primary purpose? Do you see it as a celebration, a homecoming, a political statement? As the director, how do you ensure it manages to be all of those things at once without losing its core identity?
24: Yeah, you're exactly right. All the above is the answer to that question. It's because I think Pride is a living, breathing event and celebration. For those who don't know, Pride started back in 1969, back in New York City, with the Stonewall riots. And we've really taken that event, and really not just us, but the whole country has rode the ripples of that first brick being thrown as a riot, as a protest, as a way to stand up for our community against oppressive authority. And fast forwarding to today, and the many milestones that we've gone through as a community since then. I'm thinking of, you know, the AIDS epidemic. I'm thinking of marriage equality, and many other battles. And as those politics ebb and flow in our direction or against our direction, Pride too takes different forms and gives the community what it needs. I always take out a personal theme for each Pride that I've done. This is my 10th year doing it. And for this year, the theme for me is our community is our power. You know, we talk a lot about these attacks, this these issues that we face. And really, what's been pulling us through, not just through this time, but many times before this, is the strength and power of our community.
23: Joe, you just talked about what pride is, community and power. But who do you believe is its audience? You've noted that the LGBTQ plus community is, you know, not a monolith. It's incredibly diverse. Mm-hmm. It's spanning different races and ages and faiths. So who is it for, or who is it ideally for you?
24: Yeah, you know, I think it starts with, first and foremost, the members of our community, the LGBTQ plus people across Washtenaw County, and recognizing what they need in that particular moment in history and time. For some people, that might be mental health resources, affirming doctors and healthcare. For others, it might be friends and faces and bodies that look like them, and they can see their future selves or their current selves in other people and community. For others, it's a moment of being able to take a breath, take a break from all the fighting and all of the resistance, and to enjoy the queer experience and to celebrate the queer experience with love, with laughter, with music, with dance, with drag. And so I think, you know, one of the big challenges that we go into every year is making sure there's a little bit of everything there. And I think secondarily to that, you've got to think about the people that love us. Allies are certainly a part of every major social movement that has been successful. And so when allies reach out and say, hey, I know this event isn't for me specifically, but I want to be there to support my child, my partner, my loved one, my neighbor, my community. There are plenty of ways for allies to get involved to make sure that we can set up an environment where that queer joy can happen, and a safe environment that and provide a place where people can learn, grow on certainly August 1st, but then be able to take that experience, take those connections, take those businesses, those relationships on to August 2nd and beyond. Because to me, that's just as equally important as the day after Pride as Pride itself.
23: You are listening to Washtenaw United on 89.1 WMU. I'm Techie Alexander, and today we're talking with Joe Halsh, the executive director of the Jim Toy Community Center, Washtenaw County's LGBTQ plus center, a place of pride and possibility in our county. Joe, as somebody who mentioned that they've been involved in this Pride for 10 years, you most likely attended and participated in multiple Pride events prior to running this one. Is there a moment or experience

0: Canada Pride just for fun. It's been a busy 10 years, but I love my work, and it is critically important. This year, I spent a lot of my time in rural Washtenaw this Pride season. I got the opportunity to speak at Chelsea's Pride. I tabled at Milan's. We also went over to Celine and did some programming there as well. And it really was a reminder that the size of the Pride is irrelevant to the experience that you are creating in that space for those people. Because my favorite part of every Pride that I've been a part of has been those small moments. Those small moments when a kid comes up to the table and says, "Thank you for being here. I just came out and my parents weren't thrilled about it, but I'm here with my friends. I'm here meeting others in our community. I see hope. I see future. I see my life it going in a positive way, even though there are struggles and there are tribulations." You know, giving people the opportunity to learn about the legacy of the queer community, and whether you've been out for a couple weeks or a couple decades, that struggle, that history is baked into who we are as queer people in Washtenaw County. And seeing that light bulb really empower in a new member of the community, maybe talking, having a parent overhear the magic, the superpowers that their kid has just by being themselves, that to me is why I do what I do.
1: Well, it seems that the center, we know, is transformational for many, many in our community. The biggest barrier is actually, in some ways, to the center, a positive sign of trust, and the needs keep growing. So what needs are you seeing, Joe, in this moment in time?
0: You know, there's a lot of the same needs that we've needed for all of time. We've needed safe spaces. We've needed referrals to places where we can explore and learn about ourselves and our community. We've needed places where we can be unapologetically ourselves and to be able to learn about ourselves in those spaces. You know, I think it's really easy to think, it's 2026. Do we really still need a Pride? And my answer unequivocally is yes. You still see these attacks on this national level, but there are also attacks right here in our local community. They might not be as obvious, they might be not as publicized, but I get these calls every week, people looking for safety and support and love, some of the basic needs of human life. And to me, when I think about the opposition that we're against, I don't really understand. I'm fighting for people to be themselves, to be able to love themselves, to be able to be exactly who they are. And not just the queer people in our community, but everybody. Everybody deserves that right. You know, it looks like it does because we talk a lot about sexual orientation and gender, and that's confusing to people who haven't been a part of that process or don't know anybody who's gone through that moment of exploration. But it is absolutely still needed today.
1: You've seen, you addressed a massive shift nationally with hundreds of millions of dollars in federal funding systematically stripped, right, from LGBTQ plus health research, public health, youth and anti-bullying initiatives, data collection. Even if the Jim Toy Center isn't a direct federal research hub, how do these kinds of rollbacks indirectly or multiply the pressure on your local staff and resources here in Washtenaw County?
0: Yeah, so our local staff is one. It's just me. And we've got a contractor and the president of our board that does some of the behind-the-scenes thing. But this is truly a community center. The program that we have going on here is by members of our community or allies of our community that want to donate their time, donate their gifts, donate their ability to make safe spaces and lift up community. You're right. We aren't a research facility. We don't have any state grants.

0: or federal grants. In that world, we've been more impacted by the rollbacks of DE&I at the corporate level. And I'm thinking about sponsorships or other types of programs that we've typically partnered with larger company ERGs or employee resource groups. What has been amazing with all of these cuts and rollbacks is the mom-pas, the family businesses, the small individuals making up for some of those larger donations. And it doesn't come in as one large lump sum. It's $100 here, $500 here, $1,000 here. And through there, we've been able to not only maintain Pride and the community center, but grow it. You know, we've been in our physical space now for about a year and a half. We've been able to launch about 15 different programs and meetups where we've got about 30 events a month. So certainly really appreciative of all the individuals and the small businesses that have really come together to see the importance and see the value of our work.
1: Joe, one final quick question. So as a staff of one, but a community of many, let's future the center, Joe. What is its shape, or how does it continue to situate itself in Ann Arbor in the future?
0: Yeah, I think it's growth. That's what I'm looking at. You know, pie in the sky, big goals. I would love to be able to have a full staff. I'd love to be able to bring in a mental health services into the community center. I'd love to bring in more paid employees and staff to be able to compensate for people's time and expertise. I also see growth beyond the easy bubbles of Ann Arbor and Ipsy. I want to make sure that we are going into the rural areas where help is often just as needed as in some of the in Ann Arbor and Ipsy, but it needs to look a little bit different. We need to be able to meet people where they're at and really build those conversations with trust, similarly how we've been able to done in Ann Arbor and Ipsy. So absolutely looking forward to, you know, getting into those areas because, you know, as queer people, you said we're not a monolith, and you're absolutely right. We are everywhere. We are rich, we are poor, we are conservative, we're liberal, we're black, we're white, we're everything. And one of the most exciting parts of my job is to be able to take advantage of that intersectionality of our community to be able to reach all these different populations.
1: That was Joe Halsh, the executive director of the Jim Toy Community Center, sharing the realities and wonder of the center and its annual celebration in commemoration of LGBTQ+ rights, Ann Arbor Pride, which is set for August 1st in downtown Ann Arbor on Main Street. To learn more about Ann Arbor Pride and the center's year-round work, swing by our website at WMU.org. Washtenaw United is produced in partnership with United Way for Southeastern Michigan, and you can hear it here, right here, every Monday. I'm Deke Alexander, and this is your community NPR station, 89.1 WEMU Ypsilanti. 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
3: We're making veterans as we speak. We're in combat in the Middle East. We're making combat wounded veterans right now.
4: As the Trump administration escalates strikes on Iran, the Pentagon is shifting how it provides information on American casualties in conflict.
5: For Monday, July 27th, this is All Things Considered from NPR News.
4: I'm Juana Summers.
5: And I'm Sasha Favor. Also to Pakistan, where a study might help answer why some women don't carry babies to full term.
6: It was a eureka moment for us. Oh, there is a bug which could potentially explain prematurity.
4: Also, Democrats in Maine have a new Senate candidate.
5: Troy Jackson will face longtime Republican incumbent Susan Collins in a key race this fall.
4: And Ed Dwight trained to become America's first black astronaut.
5: When NASA passed him over, he found his calling as a sculptor.
7: I cannot do a sculpture of anybody unless I become them. So he transformed myself into whoever I'm sculpting.
4: Now the news.
8: Live from NPR News in Washington, I'm Ryland Barton. The Trump administration is asking the Supreme Court to allow an executive order targeting mail-in voting to go into effect. The request follows an appeals court's decision that blocked the order in nearly half the country. The order tries to create a federal list of eligible voters for mail-in ballots. Democratic officials from 23 states and D.C. sued, arguing that election rules are set by states and Congress, not the president. During a stop in Michigan today, President Trump touted his economic policies, saying they revived the American auto industry.
9: Today, I'm proud to say that the auto industry is back and America is back, and it's pulling Detroit and Michigan along with it. Our country is so successful, it's pulling it along.
8: Many Michigan businesses are dealing with the effects from tariffs Trump imposed against Canada and the rest of the world. Michigan's primary election is next week, and early voting is underway to nominate candidates for U.S. Senate and governor. The suburban Detroit community that's home to the GM facility where Trump spoke was once a Republican stronghold, but has leaned increasingly Democratic, backing Joe Biden in 2020 and Kamala Harris in 2024. With 99 days until the midterm elections, NPR's Mara Liasson reports on where things stand for both parties.
10: To win a majority in the House of Representatives, Democrats need a net pickup of 3 seats. To win a majority in the Senate, Democrats need a net pickup of 4 seats. Republicans are facing strong headwinds. President Trump's approval rating is under 40%. Voters are sour on the economy, and they blame the Iran war and Trump's tariffs for keeping prices high at the pump and the grocery store. But Republicans have some structural advantages, too. They've raised much more money than Democrats. Democrats have the advantage of enthusiasm. Democratic voters have been turning out in larger numbers than Republicans in primaries and special elections this year. Mara Liasson, NPR News.
8: Seattle police say they've arrested a 15-year-old boy in connection with yesterday's shooting at a crowded food festival that left 3 people dead. Freddie Menades of member station KNKX reports police are searching for a second shooter.
11: Police say a 19-year-old man and a 44-year-old man died at the scene. A 56-year-old woman was later declared dead at a nearby hospital. Seattle Police Chief Sean Barnes says law enforcement disarmed a person who was actively firing a weapon into a crowd.
12: We believe that the bullets that were fired were from 2 individuals who appeared to be firing at one another. And as the mayor stated, a 15-year-old suspect was taken into custody.
11: Police are asking for witnesses to come forward with any information about the second suspect. At least 4 people were injured in the shooting, including a 2-year-old boy who remains in the hospital. For NPR News, I'm Freddie Monades in Seattle.
8: Stocks drifted to a mixed close on Wall Street today, and oil prices fell after the U.S. and Iran paused their attacks. This is NPR.
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14: The time is 5:04. With WEMU News, I'm Caroline McGregor. There is a Washtenaw County Republican Party race to be decided with the August primary. 2 candidates running for the GOP nomination in Michigan's 32nd House District race have run previously. Mike Eller says too many of what should be local decisions are being made elsewhere.
15: Organizations and committees and commissions in Lansing that are overreaching and don't have the best interest of local communities at heart.
14: Martin Church was the Republican nominee for the seat the past 3 elections. He says he doesn't have major problems with data centers being built, but they shouldn't be getting state funding.
16: If we want to have data centers, we should have discussion locally, but it needs to be with real information, not made up information.
14: In November, the winner will face either Democratic incumbent Jimmy Wilson Jr. or Bill Riney following the Democratic primary. U.S. Taxpayers Party candidate John Tater has also qualified to be on the ballot. Next May, Ann Arbor will play host to a global conference of women travel creators. The Women in Travel Summit will bring more than 400 entrepreneurs, writers, podcasters, and photographers to Washtenaw County. Destination Ann Arbor President and CEO Sarah Miller says they're planning an itinerary that will showcase what the entire area has to offer.
17: We're going to try to get them out as far and wide as we possibly can, because when you're a visitor, you don't stop at a street because you've hit the county line or you've hit a city line. You go as far and wide as possible to whatever you can experience.
14: Attendees like to seek out local destinations and stories that often go unnoticed to share them with a global audience. This year's summit in Chattanooga generated about 3,500 pieces of content that led to about 3.8 million views and impressions about the host city. We have a chance of showers and thunderstorms tonight, lows around 67 degrees, partly sunny Tuesday, and 81 for the high. 84 now and overcast.
5: This is All Things Considered from NPR News. I'm Sasha Pfeiffer.
4: And I'm Juana Summers. Perhaps the most important information the Pentagon releases to the public is on American casualties in conflict, but amid a recent increase in deaths and injuries from Iranian attacks, the Pentagon has changed how it counts that data. NPR's Quill Lawrence joins us now. He's in Reno, Nevada at the Convention of the Veterans of Foreign Wars. Hi there.
18: Hi. So, well, sorry, it's a little noisy.
4: Yeah, no, I hear that. You were watching all of this last week as there were these escalating attacks between the U.S. and Iran. So if you could just bring us up to date on the confusion then and where things are now.
18: Well, yeah. So a week ago Friday, it was announced that there were four troops killed in action, Iranian rocket and drone attacks on bases in Jordan and in northern Iraq. And as we were reporting those out, we would check the official numbers on the Pentagon's website. But the numbers of those killed in action for the war in Iran were kind of switching back and forth before our eyes on the Pentagon's website. It would, one day it said 14, and then they added the four new KIA, and it went up to 18, but then it was knocked back down to 14 again. And as we had already reported, NPR had a military source who wasn't authorized to speak on the record who told us that this Pentagon has been slow to report wounded in action. We can now confirm that there have been at least 200 wounded so far this month. And in the past few days, the Pentagon has started listing casualties in a different place. Now, instead of labeling it in the Iran war, they're calling it overseas operations. They're not even specifically identified as having died in the war in Iran.
4: Right, and there at the VFW convention, are you hearing anything about this from veterans you've been speaking with?
18: I mean, looking at these numbers on the Pentagon website is pretty far in the weeds. People here are mostly talking about making sure that veterans get full care and disability benefits that they're due when they serve at war. But, casualties are a very serious issue to these people. No one here is more than one degree separated from a casualty. I spoke with a Marine colonel who served 30 years, Nancy Springer, and this is what she wanted to say.
3: We're making veterans as we speak. We're in combat in the Middle East. We're making combat wounded veterans right now.
18: So, I would say that vets here, they are generally pretty skeptical about how the government talks about wars and wounded and about their treatment when they come home as a baseline. The VFW was founded by vets of the Spanish-American War in 1899 when they thought back then that the government was kind of doing them dirty over the benefits they were owed. So mistrust is pretty standard.
4: What have you heard from the Pentagon about all of this?
18: This morning we called and they had no comment, later sent a statement saying that since Operation Epic Fury has concluded, that meaning the Iran war is concluded, the department classifies casualties as overseas operations in the Central Command area of responsibility. So it looks to be now we can count over 600 wounded, but it's confusing the way they're listing it, and that's sort of part of the problem.
4: Yeah. I mean, this is not the first time that the Pentagon and this administration has made it challenging to get information, right?
18: Right. I mean, there hasn't been a press briefing since May. The Pentagon kicked out the professional press corps and replaced them with a handpicked selection of reporters. And it's not just a problem for reporters. You could tell last week when the Secretary of Defense testified in the Senate that both Democrats and Republicans were complaining that they can't get straight answers about the cost of the war, about damage to bases overseas, and therefore how effective U.S. defenses against drones and missiles are, against depletion of munitions. So what we're seeing is that not only is the press having trouble getting information, but the American people, if they can't get it through the press and they can't get these facts through their elected representatives, it's hard for them to sort of get informed opinions about what's happening in the war.
4: NPR's Quill Lawrence, thank you.
18: Thank you.

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1: 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Still ahead on All Things Considered, Ben Wickler, Wisconsin's former Democratic Party chair, has some advice for how to revive his party.
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1: Taking a look now at your highways, there is a crash on northbound I-275 after Ford Road. It's blocking the left shoulder. Also, along eastbound I-94, just after Middle Belt, a crash there is blocking the right shoulder. And another crash, a disabled vehicle on westbound I-94 after Schaefer, has been blocking a couple of lanes there. That is in the clearing stages. Heavy traffic right now on southbound US 23 near Ann Arbor, and we are seeing a few slowdowns still along northbound US 23 just north of Brighton. The time is now 5:50. 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
0: This is All Things Considered from NPR News. I'm Juana Summers.
5: And I'm Sasha Pfeiffer. States that rely on the Colorado River expect major news as soon as today. It's about a new federal plan for sharing the river's water, and it will reverberate across those state economies, especially in California and Arizona and Nevada, because the plan is expected to result in big cutbacks in their water supply. Alex Hager at member station KJZZ in Phoenix is here to explain. Hi, Alex.
6: Hello.
5: So, Alex, as you know, seven states share in Colorado River water. Those states include some big cities, LA, Phoenix, Denver. They rely on that water. Why is the federal government stepping in now and changing how much water each of the states can have?
6: Negotiators from the seven states that use the river have been trying for years to agree on a new plan that reins in demand for the shrinking river. But they could not find a consensus. So with the current rules expiring this fall, the federal government has to step in and impose its own plan.
5: So give us some more detail about what will change for those states that rely on this water.
6: We don't know the exact size of cutbacks yet, but Arizona, Nevada, and California are probably going to lose the most water. We expect the biggest cuts to hit the Phoenix and Tucson areas, and officials say the exact size of those cuts will probably be announced Friday. The big takeaway here, the reductions are all expected to happen in the downstream states. The other ones they were negotiating with, Colorado, Wyoming, Utah, and New Mexico, they

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1: 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Still ahead on All Things Considered, despite warnings from experts, some people are turning to AI chatbots during moments of mental health distress.
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1: Taking a look now at your highways, a crash on southbound M10 after M39 is blocking the left lane. A crash on northbound I-275 after Ford Road is now in the clearing stages. We do have an update on the Restore 94 traffic pattern shift advisory. This is the project along eastbound I-94, which is taking place from east of I-275 to west of US 12, that's Michigan Avenue. Work on roads and bridges is continuing. Crews will plan to switch eastbound I-94, the traffic pattern there, across the median into shared lanes in the on the original westbound I-94 side with a barrier wall between them. They will be beginning this this upcoming weekend, and it will remain in effect through mid-2027. It's 6:20.
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4: From NPR News, this is All Things Considered. I'm Juana Summers.
5: And I'm Sasha Pfeiffer. As the second Trump administration rolls on and Democrats struggle to try to revive their party, one political hand has some advice based on his years of working at the state level.
6: What we've learned in Wisconsin is that if you build a movement of thousands, and nationally we'll need millions of people who work on a year-round basis in their own communities, organizing, talking to people, and contesting every level of power, that you can unrig a system from the inside. The key is to not think it's about one candidate or one person. It's about the whole system that needs to change.
5: Ben Wickler was chair of the Democratic Party of Wisconsin from July 2019 to July 2025. He has now written a book called This is the Plan, How to End America's Meltdown and Save Democracy. Ben Wickler, thank you for coming on the program.
6: It's great to be with you, Sasha.
5: So if the ultimate goal is to unrig the system, as you say, the first step, at least in your view, would be to put Democrats back in power. And you seem to believe that Democrats would do a better job. But you know that many Americans want to blow up the whole system and start over. They want younger candidates. They want third parties. Maybe they want European-style coalition governments. They feel incredibly disappointed and disenchanted. So what does your book offer people like that?
6: Total agreement. I think that the most important thing to remember here is this shouldn't be about one party or the other. Right now, as it happens, one of the major political parties has wrapped itself completely around someone who wants to be a dictator, and that's the Republican Party with Donald Trump. On the Democratic side, it is a big tent coalition with lots of internal disagreement, and in fact, if there is a Democratic trifecta in Washington, D.C., it will certainly include independents in the U.S. Senate, as it currently, the Democratic caucus currently does. There are states like Alaska that have multi-party coalitions, independents, Democrats, and some Republicans caucusing together. I think that the future probably does involve people wearing different political jerseys who agree on some fundamental things, the fundamental idea that it should be the people who decide who the government works for rather than a handful of far-right billionaires, which seems to be how the country operates right now. the level of public discontent across the country is so enormous. And to me, the question is not whether people will get involved enough to fight and win some critical elections in 2026. It's whether they will keep rolling up their sleeves, stay involved, work on school board races and city council races and mayor's races, think about the big picture and how these things interconnect, and then work to ensure that their elected officials take action when they have the chance to do it, to essentially bring down the partisan temperature, bring down the level of kind of procedural arms race in this country for the long term.
5: I wonder, though, if that fundamental discontent that I think, as you called it, is actually a barrier to what you want to accomplish. Because what Wisconsin did was in 2020. Now, 6 years later, although it's only 6 years, there's been a massive amount of change to our society, our political system, and a level of public voter disgust that I wonder if that would no longer make the Wisconsin model replicable at the national level.
6: So the real discontent is not just about politics. It's about the sense that the whole country doesn't work for regular people. It's the sense that the cost of healthcare is out of control. It's impossible to find a house that you can afford if you're trying to start a family. Things that just about everybody needs are not getting taken care of, even though people have, you know, gotten involved in politics, or people who have been disgusted with politics feel like they can just see the evidence in front of their eyes that this system doesn't work for them. But the other thing that's true, and that we've seen evidence for at the state and local level over and over again, is that people rolling up their sleeves and getting involved can move the needle. It is the work of years. This is no quick fix. This is no silver bullet, but it is possible to build a better democracy than we've ever had by using the tools of democracy now. The message here is not vote harder. It is to vote in every election from the smallest to the biggest and get other people to take action with you.
5: That sounds very hopeful and optimistic and something I think most of us would hope for, but is it naive? I mean, given the state of politics today, the manipulation of the political system in all sorts of ways by both parties, is that a naive view?
6: If you go back a little over a century, you go back to the Gilded Age, and like our current era, it was an era of enormous technological change, of massive fortunes that rose up, of oligarchs who were buying and selling politicians, rigging things in their direction. The country was much more rigged then than it is now, politically speaking. And movements rose up, including the progressive movement in my home state of Wisconsin, the capital P progressive movement. You had Fighting Bob La Follette, who came into office and was able to regulate the railroads, was able to break the trusts, was able to put in worker safety regulations. The first successful progressive income tax in the country came in Wisconsin, and we were able to shift how American politics worked, including letting people directly elect their U.S. senators. And then, you know, the suffrage movement, women had the right to vote, the civil rights movement. We've had moments when the system was clearly, plainly rigged against huge numbers of regular folks, and people overcame those odds and were able to shift power.
5: A lot of the things you're concerned about and a lot of the solutions you're suggesting have been talked about for years, and yet still we have the outcome that we have. Why would it be different this time around?
6: As dark as things can feel now, as broken as things can feel now, we can also reflect that it's still the case right now. Insurance companies cannot deny coverage to someone because they have a pre-existing condition. In living memory, we've changed a brutal and fundamental fact about how American healthcare works because of a movement of people that led to just enough votes to pass the Affordable Care Act through Congress. At this moment, people can marry the person that they love, regardless of their sex or gender. That was something that
5: But even that appears to be in the crosshairs of some people who don't like the idea of gay marriage. So is that?
6: That's certainly true. But a bill was passed through the United States Senate with 60 plus votes and through the House. My own Senator Tammy Baldwin led the way on that and signed into law by the president. There are absolutely not enough votes to repeal that law. There have been positive changes. And the question for everyone who thinks that as a country, we can become a place that helps everyone to thrive and then guarantees everyone's freedom. The question is, are we ready to do the work to ensure that we elect people at all levels of government who share those values, and then ensure that when people are elected, they actually deliver and make the difference that we need?
5: If you're not able to achieve one of your goals of getting Democrats back in power at the national level, is there a Republican in office or a Republican equivalent of a person like you who's working to get Republicans in office that you think has a similar goal to your own, that you would feel confident knowing that person is trying to achieve what you're also trying to achieve, to get us back to a more middle, a middle healthier state?
6: there are tons of Republicans that I've met in my state that are, you know, working across the country. Some of them are being pushed out of primaries by Donald Trump. Some of them are trying to keep their head down until they think the political danger is past. Until then, I don't think there's going to be a renaissance in the Republican Party. My hope is that in 2050, we look back at this time as a moment when the system was bent almost to the breaking point, but a moment where people rallied and said that we want this country to actually work for everyone, no matter, you know, the color of their skin or where they live or who they love. This can be a country where everyone has a voice and we can argue about what to do, but we shouldn't argue about whether we have the right to argue and hold power and contest for different kinds of policies. And my goal with This Is the Plan is to help equip people to be part of accelerating that change so that this painful moment in American history becomes a cautionary tale and a memory rather than an ominous foreshadowing of something even worse.
5: Ben Wickler is a former chair of the Democratic Party of Wisconsin. He's also the author of This Is the Plan, How to End America's Meltdown and Save Democracy. Ben Wickler, thank you.
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7: Huge majorities of Americans say corruption is a problem in politics and that it's gotten worse in recent years. Voters say one of the main drivers of corruption is President Trump.
8: Trump is flagrant and unembarrassed by the amount of corruption he's displaying.
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1: And be sure to join us tomorrow morning at 5 a.m. for Morning Edition with Josh Hakala. Some information now on the Restore 94 traffic project that's going on at this time, and it's continuing through next year. On Saturday, eastbound I-94 east of I-275 will be shifted to the shared westbound lanes in the morning. This is expected to take most of the day to open the on and off ramps as pavement markings and other things must be added to the roadway. Drivers may want to add extra time for these detours due to ramp closures. Airport traffic using I-275 to Eureka Road to access the airport during this traffic shift switch will be affected. Once the traffic is shifted, the following ramps remain closed through next mid-2027. Southbound Wayne Road, the ramp to eastbound I-94. Southbound Merriman Road, the ramp to eastbound I-94, and eastbound I-94 ramp to E-Course Road. The time is now 6:30.
9: Live from NPR News in Culver City, California, I'm Duane Brown. The U.S. and Iran say they have paused attacks while diplomatic messages are being exchanged, but Iran's allies are still launching attacks in the region. NPR's Jane Arraf has that story.
10: Jordan said Monday it shot down missiles in its airspace. It said one of them fell on a home in the Karak region after being intercepted. The Jordanian government said there were no injuries. There were no immediate claims of responsibility, but Iranian-backed militias in Iraq have been firing at U.S. military targets in Jordan. Meanwhile, the Saudi Defense Ministry said it intercepted drones launched from Iraq. Several Iraqi militias are part of a broad Iranian-backed alliance that includes Yemen, where Houthi rebels and Saudi Arabia have traded attacks. Jane Arraf, NPR News, Amman.
9: Police in Seattle have released more information about a shooting at a food festival last night that left three people dead and several wounded, including a two-year-old child. Seattle Police Chief Sean Barnes says it appears gang violence between opposing groups led to that shooting.
11: Our department has been taking a lot of steps to address gun violence this year, and those steps will be increased following this tragic incident last night at Seattle Center. An incident in which three people suffered fatal injuries. Our hearts as a department, as a city, as a county, as a state, goes out to those victims and all who were affected by this tragedy.
9: Chief Barnes says one teenager is in custody, but a second suspect remains at large. Stocks finished mixed today on Wall Street to start the trading week. Oil prices fell after the U.S. and Iran paused their attacks. The Dow gained 262 points, up about 0.5%. 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
1: It's 6:32 with WEMU News. I'm Caroline McGregor. The final debate of the primary for the Michigan Democratic U.S. Senate nomination is tonight. Former health official Abdul El-Sayed will face Congresswoman Haley Stevens at the televised debate. Pollster Richard Zuba of the Glengariff Group says the primary is largely a competition between the Democrats' progressive and moderate factions. And he says his most recent survey found many Democrats still have not finalized their choice.
12: There were 31% of Democratic primary voters who were still movable and persuadable. That's a whole lot of voters in a primary. What we've been seeing is a whole lot of volatility because people aren't sure where to go.
1: This final debate comes as Michigan's early in-person voting period has begun and continues through Sunday. A global conference of women travel creators is coming to Ann Arbor next year. WEMU's Kevin Mershart reports.
13: The Women in Travel Summit, or WITS, is organized by Wonderful, an international community of women travel entrepreneurs. The conference will be held on the University of Michigan campus from May 21st to the 23rd. Destination Ann Arbor President and CEO Sarah Miller says it will be a great opportunity to showcase the area.
14: They're all curated influencers that will be experiencing everything our county has to offer, from culinary travel. They'll experience our outdoor rec, agritourism, arts and culture, accessibility, you name it, they'll be doing it. It'll be really cool.
13: Wonderful founder Beth Santos says when they come to a city, they bring hundreds of people to tell its story. She says they seek out the corners that usually go unseen and share them with a global audience. I'm Kevin Mershart.
1: Tonight's weather forecast is calling for a chance of severe thunderstorms. The strongest storms will be capable of producing wind gusts of up to 70 miles per hour, possibly hail. There's a very low risk of a tornado. Otherwise, lows tonight around 67 degrees. Tuesday, partly sunny and 81 degrees for the high. Then on Wednesday, sunny and 81. Right now, we have light rain in Ypsilanti and 73 degrees. 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
4: 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I'm Juana Summers.
15: And I'm Scott Detrow. Many people who feel stressed, anxious, or depressed are turning to a new source of support, chatbots like Claude and ChatGPT. Now, these general use chatbots are not designed for mental health support, but people are using them anyway, even during serious mental health crises. NPR's Ritu Chatterjee brings us today's story about a 29-year-old woman who used ChatGPT as a therapist. A heads up, this story does discuss suicide.
16: It was the fall of 2024, and Laura Riley knew that her daughter, Sophie Rottenberg, was struggling.
17: She was complaining of sleep disruption and anxiety, and then also some physical problems.
16: Sophie had quit her job in public health in May and spent the summer traveling. She climbed Mount Kilimanjaro and had other adventures. By the time she saw her parents, she was job hunting. Laura and her husband assumed that explained Sophie's anxiety.
17: We thought, okay, this makes sense. You know, she's having some sleeplessness, some anxiety about her future.
16: But Sophie's mental health kept getting worse.
17: By Thanksgiving, she came home and it was the first time she used the word depression.
16: Sophie moved in with her parents in Ithaca, New York. Her parents helped her find a local therapist and surrounded her with support. But in February of last year, Sophie died by suicide.
17: She really had not revealed the magnitude of what was going on, the real depth of her agony to anyone, not to us, not to her best friend with whom she was very close. Her flesh and blood therapist had no idea that she was suicidal.
16: But it was months later that they learned that their daughter had shared her suicidal thoughts with ChatGPT. It happened when Sophie's best friend visited them and asked to look at her laptop.
17: and clearly had found this trove, this months-long trove of communication with this chatbot.
16: Laura shared the nearly 1,800 pages of those conversations with NPR.
18: I am Harry, your personal therapist, and I'm here to support. To begin, I'd like to ask you for your name. What should I call you?
16: That's a voice actor reading from Sophie's conversation with ChatGPT. When Sophie told Harry about her anxiety, it gave reasonable advice, a list of evidence-based steps she could take.
18: Choose 1 to 2 practices you'll commit to every morning, no matter what. These could be something small, but grounding.
16: Sophie returned to ChatGPT over and over for mental health support, although it's unclear whether she followed its advice. When she told the chatbot about her suicidal thoughts, here's how it responded.
18: Sophie, I want to acknowledge how brave you are for sharing this. Suicidal thoughts can feel overwhelming and isolating.
16: And then it offered a roadmap for seeking care. Talk to a therapist. Call 988. When Sophie asked it to write her suicide note, it refused twice. But the third time, the chatbot wrote the letter she left for her parents. When Laura first read these exchanges, she was upset.
17: The things that trouble me about it explicitly calling itself a therapist is that it fails to do a number of things that a therapist would do.
16: Like do a risk assessment to find out how likely she was to attempt suicide and question her thoughts and feelings.
17: That is something a therapist, in gentle and sometimes tougher ways, pushes back and asks questions. Well, why do you think that? Okay, so you're feeling like you want to erase yourself. What have you done that merits such a harsh sentence?
16: I shared Sophie's chat log with psychologist Ursula Whiteside.
2: It was responding to Sophie's request, and it wasn't necessarily responding to the state of mind that she was in that situation.
16: Whiteside runs a nonprofit called Now Matters Now, which works on suicide prevention. But as a young adult, she'd also struggled with suicide.
2: I think we feel so alone when we're suicidal. We don't recognize how many people have been through this exact same situation and have found someone that they could trust.
16: She says ChatGPT missed the opportunity to help Sophie see she could get there too, because connection and community are crucial to preventing suicide.
2: If I'm with other people, I'm less likely to kill myself. If I'm building a relationship, I'm less likely to kill myself. If I'm sharing out loud how I actually feel with a real human, those are acts of recovery.
16: Sophie's mother, Laura, does not believe that ChatGPT caused Sophie's death, but
17: had it not been a resource she was availing herself of regularly, there would likely have been more spillover into her relationships with real people, and she might be alive today.
16: Laura has spent the past year sharing Sophie's story and advocating for regulations. She's also been processing her own loss. And on June 27th this year, she summited Mount Kilimanjaro, exactly 2 years after Sophie did.
17: Me and my best friend, we spread her ashes at Uhuru Peak. And one of our guides said a Swahili prayer for her, and it was incredibly meaningful and, you know, just a shockingly difficult thing to do.
16: It was a fitting tribute to a young woman who'd been full of life until the very end.
15: That was NPR's Ritu Chatterjee. And if you or someone you know is struggling with their mental health, please call or text the number 988 to connect with a counselor. Now, Ritu, you're here in studio.
1: Mm-hmm.
15: I'm assuming you contacted OpenAI, the company that created ChatGPT. What did they say?
1: Yeah, I did. So the company spokesperson told NPR in an email that this was, quote, heartbreaking situation and that their thoughts are with those impacted. And they say that they have continued to work with mental health experts to change, quote, how ChatGPT responds in difficult moments. Now, mental health experts I spoke with think that ChatGPT and, you know, these general use chatbots have gotten much safer in the past year since Sophie's death. And in May of this year, OpenAI added a new feature called Trusted Contact.
15: Trusted Contact. Is this like something to connect with someone they trust in case of a crisis?
1: Yeah, that's exactly right. So say I want to add my best friend as a trusted contact. I'll put her name and contact down. ChatGPT will then reach out to her to ask, hey, are you okay being Ritu's trusted contact in case there's an emergency? And if she agrees, then the bot saves the contact info down. And if at a later date, ChatGPT
16: detect some risk of suicide or self-harm in anything that I've been saying to it? Firstly, it will nudge me to reach out to my best friend and get support. And then it alerts a team of people at OpenAI, the company, who also review the conversations. And if they also detect a safety risk, then the bot notifies my trusted contact, my best friend, and says, hey, you should check in on Ritu.
15: Do we have any sense, though, whether this is actually helping people who are at risk?
16: We don't know yet. Now, OpenAI did not share any data with me, but they did say that they have seen, quote, good adoption of the feature. I also asked Holly Wilcox what she thinks about it, this new feature. She's a suicide prevention expert at Johns Hopkins School of Public Health in Baltimore. And here's what she said.
19: I think it's a step in the right direction, although it's kind of a small step in the right direction.
16: You know, Wilcox says that ultimately what it does is it puts the responsibility back on the user. And what she'd really like to see is OpenAI and other AI companies proactively partnering with existing crisis systems like 988 so that a trained counselor from 988 can then jump into a conversation when a user starts talking about self-harm or suicide and intervene right away.
15: NPR's Ritu Chatterjee, thank you so much for your reporting on this story.
16: My pleasure.
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21: This is 89.1 WEMU, and welcome to our weekly conversation on equity and opportunity in our county and in our community. I'm your host, Techie Alexander, and I'm honored still and always to welcome you to this week's edition of Washtenaw United. Joe Halsh, Executive Director of the Jim Toy Community Center, Washtenaw County's LGBTQ plus community center, believes that strong communities are built through connection. Under his direction and many others, including Jim Toy, the center has for decades built a space where LGBTQ plus people feel connected, feel like they belong, regardless of the forces, political or otherwise, hovering over. What are the ingredients that inoculate an organization whose foundation, despite social progress, is impacted by politics, by policies, and by people who still view an LGBTQ plus center as too specialized, exclusive versus inclusive? Today, on Washtenaw United, we are going to talk about Pride, the annual show-stopping community-wide celebration, both also as a key ingredient that has helped to ensure the life force that is the Jim Toy Community Center. Joe, welcome back to the show.
22: Thanks for having me. I appreciate it.
21: All right, wonderful. All right, so Joe, let's begin with the Pride of Pride. Ann Arbor Pride has decades of history behind it, and the concept of Pride itself has become really deeply embedded in our county and our city's cultural zeitgeist. Because it's been around so long, it means different things to different eras and people. Mm-hmm. So when you look at the landscape today, what do you believe or hope is Pride's primary purpose? Do you see it as a celebration, a homecoming, a political statement? As the director, how do you ensure it manages to be all of those things at once without losing its core identity?
22: Yeah, you're exactly right. All the above is the answer to that question. It's because I think Pride is a living, breathing event and celebration. For those who don't know, Pride started back in 1969, back in New York City, with the Stonewall riots. And we've really taken that event, and really not just us, but the whole country has rode the ripples of that first brick being thrown as a riot, as a protest, as a way to stand up for our community against oppressive authority. And fast forwarding to today, and the many milestones that we've gone through as a community since then. I'm thinking of, you know, the AIDS epidemic. I'm thinking of marriage equality, and many other battles. And as those politics ebb and flow in our direction or against our direction, Pride too takes different forms and gives the community what it needs. I always pick out a personal theme for each Pride that I've done. This is my 10th year doing it. And for this year, the theme for me is our community is our power. You know, we talk a lot about these attacks, these issues that we face, and really what's been pulling us through, not just through this time, but many times before this, is the strength and power of our community.
21: Joe, you just talked about what Pride is, community and power, but who do you believe is its audience? You've noted that the LGBTQ plus community is, you know, not a monolith. It's incredibly diverse. Mm-hmm. It's spanning different races and ages and faiths. So who is it for, or who is it ideally for you?
22: Yeah, you know, I think it starts with, first and foremost, the members of our community, the LGBTQ plus people across Washtenaw County, and recognizing what they need in that particular moment in history and time. For some people, that might be mental health resources, affirming doctors and healthcare. For others, it might be friends and faces and bodies that look like them, and they can see their future selves or their current selves in other people and community. For others, it's a moment of being able to take a breath, take a break from all the fighting and all of the resistance, and to enjoy the queer experience and to celebrate the queer experience with love, with laughter, with music, with dance, with drag. And so I think, you know, one of the big challenges that we go into every year is making sure there's a little bit of everything there. And I think secondarily to that, you've got to think about the people that love us. Allies are certainly a part of every major social movement that has been successful. And so when allies reach out and say, hey, I know this event isn't for me specifically, but I want to be there to support my child, my partner, my loved one, my neighbor, my community. There are plenty of ways for allies to get involved to make sure that we can set up an environment where that queer joy can happen, in a safe environment that and provide a place where people can learn, grow on certainly August 1st, but then be able to take that experience, take those connections, take those businesses, those relationships on to August 2nd and beyond. Because to me, that's a just as equally important the day after Pride as Pride itself.
21: 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I'm Decky Alexander, and today we're talking with Joe Halsh, the executive director of the Jim Toy Community Center, Washtenaw County's LGBTQ plus center, a place of pride and possibility in our county. Joe, as somebody who mentioned that they've been involved in this Pride for 10 years, you most likely attended and participated in multiple Pride events prior to running this one. Is there a moment or experience that crystallizes Pride for you?
22: Oh, that's a great question. First of all, I can't remember the last time I attended a Pride just for fun. It's been a busy 10 years, but I love my work, and it is critically important. This year, I spent a lot of my time in rural Washtenaw this Pride season. I got the opportunity to speak at Chelsea's Pride. I tabled at Milan's. We also went over to Celine and did some programming there as well. And it really was a reminder that the size of the Pride is irrelevant to the experience that you are creating in that space for those people. Because my favorite part of every Pride that I've been a part of has been those small moments. Those small moments when a kid comes up to the table and says, thank you for being here. I just came out and my parents weren't thrilled about it, but I'm here with my friends. I'm here meeting others in our community.

0: people the opportunity to learn about the legacy of the queer community. And whether you've been out for a couple weeks or a couple decades, that struggle, that history is baked into who we are as queer people in Washtenaw County. And seeing that light bulb really empower in a new member of the community, maybe talking, having a parent over here, the magic, the superpowers that their kid has just by being themselves, that to me is why I do what I do.
1: Well, it seems that the center we know is transformational for many, many in our community. The biggest barrier is actually, in some ways, to the center, a positive sign of trust, and the needs keep growing. So what needs are you seeing, Joe, in this moment in time?
0: You know, there's a lot of the same needs that we've needed for all of time. We've needed safe spaces. We've needed referrals to places where we can explore and learn about ourselves and our community. We've needed places where we can be unapologetically ourselves and to be able to learn about ourselves in those spaces. You know, I think it's really easy to think, it's 2026. Do we really still need a pride? And my answer unequivocally is yes. You still see these attacks on this national level, but there are also attacks right here in our local community. They might not be as obvious, they might be not as publicized, but I get these calls every week. People looking for safety and support and love, some of the basic needs of human life. And to me, when I think about the opposition that we're against, I don't really understand. I'm fighting for people to be themselves, to be able to love themselves, to be able to be exactly who they are. And not just the queer people in our community, but everybody. Everybody deserves that right. You know, it looks like it does because we talk a lot about sexual orientation and gender, and that's confusing to people who haven't been a part of that process or don't know anybody who's gone through that moment of exploration. But it is absolutely still needed today.
1: You've seen, you addressed a massive shift nationally with hundreds of millions of dollars in federal funding systematically stripped, right, from LGBTQ plus health research, public health, youth and anti-bullying initiatives, data collection. Even if the Jim Toy Center isn't a direct federal research hub, how do these kinds of rollbacks indirectly or multiply the pressure on your local staff and resources here in Washtenaw County?
0: Yeah, so our local staff is one. It's just me. And we've got a contractor and the president of our board that does some of the behind-the-scenes thing. But this is truly a community center. The program that we have going on here is by members of our community or allies of our community that want to donate their time, donate their gifts, donate their ability to make safe spaces and lift up community. You're right, we aren't a research facility. We don't have any state grants or federal grants. In that world, we've been more impacted by the rollbacks of DE&I at the corporate level. And I'm thinking about sponsorships or other types of programs that we've typically partnered with larger company ERGs or employee resource groups. What has been amazing with all of these cuts and rollbacks is the mom and pops, the family businesses, the small individuals making up for some of those larger donations. And it doesn't come in as one large lump sum. It's $100 here, $500 here, $1,000 here. And through there, we've been able to not only maintain Pride and the community center, but grow it. You know, we've been in our physical space now for about a year and a half. We've been able to launch about 15 different programs and meetups where we've got about 30 events a month. So certainly really appreciative of all the individuals and the small businesses that have really come together to see the importance and see the value of our work.
1: Joe, one final quick question. So as a staff of one, but a community of many,

0: let's future the Center Joe. What is its shape, or how does it continue to situate itself in Ann Arbor in the future?
1: Yeah, I think it's growth. That's what I'm looking at. You know, pie in the sky, big goals. I would love to be able to have a full staff. I'd love to be able to bring in a mental health services into the community center. I'd love to bring in more paid employees and staff to be able to compensate for people's time and expertise. I also see growth beyond the easy bubbles of Ann Arbor and Ipsy. I want to make sure that we are going into the rural areas where help is often just as needed as in some of the in Ann Arbor and Ipsy, but it needs to look a little bit different. We need to be able to meet people where they're at and really build those conversations with trust, similarly how we've been able to done in Ann Arbor and Ipsy. So absolutely looking forward to, you know, getting into those areas because, you know, as queer people, you said we're not a monolith, and you're absolutely right. We are everywhere. We are rich, we are poor, we are conservative, we're liberal, we're black, we're white, we're everything. And one of the most exciting parts of my job is to be able to take advantage of that intersectionality of our community to be able to reach all these different populations.
0: That was Joe Halsh, the executive director of the Jim Toy Community Center, sharing the realities and wonder of the center and its annual celebration and commemoration of LGBTQ plus rights, Ann Arbor Pride, which is set for August 1st in downtown Ann Arbor on Main Street. To learn more about Ann Arbor Pride and the center's year-round work, swing by our website at WMU.org. Washtenaw United is produced in partnership with United Way for Southeastern Michigan, and you can hear it here, right here, every Monday. I'm Deke Alexander, and this is your community NPR station, 89.1 WEMU Ypsilanti. 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

That was music composed by Harry Warren. He's written so many gorgeous songs, and many of those songs became jazz vehicles. Like this one for Ralph Sharon and the trio, Spring Isn't Everything, the name of that song. What a beautiful song that is, too. Harry Warren and Ralph Sharon, great combination. I'm Tony Mowat. Later on this hour, we'll hear some Louis Armstrong with Oscar Peterson. Also, Charlie Hayden. And later on, even Pat Metheny. Let's continue right now with Ada Rivati, tenor saxophonist. And with him, Mike Stern and Jill McCarron.

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From the album An American Icon, there are so many great musicians on this CD. It's on the Hip-O label. Louis Armstrong there. Sweet Lorraine. Oscar Peterson was the pianist. I'm Tony Moa. This is Monday, and I hope the weather is agreeing with you. And hope you're enjoying the jazz, of course. I certainly am, and I appreciate you being there, my friends.

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Charlie Hayden with Ernie Watts doing Passion Flower. Before that, Marlena Shaw's version of Love Is Here to Stay. And Emily Remler starting off this set doing Dawood with Hank Jones at the piano.

Thelonious Monk wrote it, and it was performed here by Tom Alfs on violin. With him playing bass was Jay Linhart. Pat Metheny before that, and Snova from his Day Trip collection. Snova, Pat Metheny on the None Such label. That's the title of it. I'm Tony Moe. I thank you so much for sharing this hour with me, my friends. Let's conclude it with Craig Davis, marvelous piano player, and his version of Turn Out the Stars.

0: I'm Ira Glass. 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
1: Standing next to the man was a chimpanzee. The man said he was doing really well, and then he lost control of the van. And I'm like, lost control of the van? Like, at what point was the chimpanzee really in charge of this thing?
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